0: to navigate the transition. It says it's working closely with residents and businesses to ensure they have access to reliable, affordable and sustainable energy options in the long term. Red Cross Lifeblood says it needs 13,000 donations of A and O blood over the next week. It's to prevent stocks falling to critical levels. Lifeblood is expecting sustained pressure on supply during the upcoming flu season, with winter typically bringing higher cancellation rates and lower donor attendance due to seasonal illnesses. The Ebola and hantavirus outbreaks are high on the agenda at the 79th World Health Assembly. The event got underway in Switzerland overnight. The Director General of the World Health Organization reinforced the need for stronger international cooperation. More than 100 people have died of Ebola in the Democratic Republic of Congo and Uganda, while three deaths have been linked to a hantavirus outbreak on a cruise ship. UN spokesperson Farhan Haq outlined some of the WHO's measures.
1: WHO is supporting national efforts through, among other things, the deployment of technical expertise and rapid response teams. Yesterday, more than 5 tons of WHO medical supplies, along with experts, were airlifted to Ituri by the World Food Programme to reinforce response efforts.
0: A children's charity says it wants to see thousands more hospitalised children benefit from its national programs. The Starlight Foundation has today launched its annual fundraising appeal. The funds raised will support its live and interactive digital programs for children in hospital. CEO Louise Baxter explains how the programs help Australian children and families.
2: We brighten the lives of seriously ill and hospitalised children, and we provide that light in the darkest in some of their most challenging times.
0: A rare songbook compiled by Jewish refugees and survivors during the Holocaust has been published in English for the first time. 500 copies of the book, known in English as Out of the Depths, have been published. It's a collection of songs from Nazi camps and ghettos. Researchers say as the number of living Holocaust survivors declines, preserving cultural records such as music and oral histories is urgent. Turning to sport, Australian basketball legend Joe Ingles is returning to the NBL. The 38-year-old finished his career in the NBA this week. He played 810 games in the US for the Utah Jazz, Milwaukee Bucks and Orlando Magic. Today, he's confirmed he's returning to Melbourne United on a 2-year deal.
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5: Wallawani, you're listening to Earth Matters, produced in the studios of 3CR on Wurundjeri Country and broadcast nationally across the Community Radio Network. My name is Kieran, and I'm going to be your host for today. So, today, I just wanted to take it back to the basics. Now, today I'm going to be having a quick look at the current state of affairs broadly across the continent, and then I'm going to have a bit more of a yarn about where we actually go from here. You know, what are some practical steps that people can actually take in their daily lives to be a part of the movement and to, you know, actually contribute to environmental conservation and, you know, contribute to stopping climate change and stopping these extinctions of our animals and, you know, all of these other problems that I'm actually just about to get into. So, you know, some of these problems, actually, for example, are stuff like right across the continent, we've got ecosystems that are under immense pressure. The impacts of those pressures as well are very much measurable. They're very much ongoing. And in some cases, in some places, unfortunately, they're also very much accelerating. A really great example of all this is actually down here in Victoria, the Victorian volcanic plains. You know, they're one of the clearest examples of this. Now, these volcanic plains, these grasslands, they once stretched for more than 22,000 square kilometres across western and northwestern Victoria. You know, they were quite substantial, quite large, massive biodiversity in those grasslands. Today, though, there's less than 2% of them remaining. And, you know, in fact, depending on who you talk to and depending on the measures that they use in their surveys, some people actually say that there's less than 1% or even less than 0.5% of these native grasslands that are still intact and still remaining today. At least 98% of it is gone, though. And, you know, and most people, They drive past all these places every single day without even recognising that, you know, there used to be grasslands there. They don't recognise that anymore, you know, because what does survive of those little grasslands is often very much fragmented into stuff like roadside patches. It's, you know, in your railway corridors. It's in stuff like cemeteries and reserves and your little isolated pockets here and there that are surrounded by agriculture and urban development. But, you know, for the most part, it's just gone. And, you know, driving down the road through northern suburbs of Melbourne, for example, you know, you wouldn't know that you're driving through what used to be a big grassland, not with all the urban development and the previous agriculture that's been ran there. But, you know, this is statewide as well in Victoria. In fact, it's continent-wide. I'll get into that in a second. But when we look at Victoria, Victoria as a state is also a really clear example of the destruction that has happened in the past 200 years or so. Victoria is the most cleared state on the continent proportionally. So, you know, I think there's something like 54% of native vegetation has been cleared right across the state. You know, over half of the native vegetation is gone, chopped down, you know, ripped out, just replaced, gone, built over the top of whatever it may be, but it's gone. And, you know, when we look at private land, it gets even worse. On private land, less than 21% of the original native vegetation still remains. You know, there's 80%+ of the native vegetation on private land has been cleared. And, you know, this is Victoria, the most cleared state, but these issues, one, not being as bad as Victoria yet. These issues are quite persistent right across the entire continent, actually. But these issues, you know, they have so much flow-on effects as well. You know, whether it be the destruction of stuff like soil health or waterways or your pollinators or, you know, various different native grasses and wildflowers and trees and whatever else have you, which, you know, of course has flow-on effects as well when it interrupts the food chain for stuff like insects and reptiles and birds and your mammals. And then as a result, you know, right across the continent, we've got the world's worst extinction rates for mammals today. And, you know, we've got one of the worst extinction rates for birds and, you know, for vertebrates in general. You know, vertebrates bring your stuff like mammals and birds and your amphibians and reptiles. We've got the worst extinction rates in the world. You know, it's absolutely shocking when you actually, you know, look at how many of our animals are disappearing every single year. And in fact, I think it's 10% or more of our endemic terrestrial mammal species have gone extinct in the last 200 years. You know, and that's 10% of what we know. You know, they're still constantly discovering new animal species and classifying new animal species across this continent. But what we do know is here, 10% of it's gone, not coming back. And, you know, there's the threatened species list as well, which continues to grow every single year. You know, there's more than 2,000 species that are now formally listed as being threatened nationally. And you've got things like climate change as well, which is just becoming a major driver of decline, alongside stuff like land clearing and your invasive species, you know, stuff like mining and urban expansion, industrial agriculture. You know, when we look at invasive species in particular, I actually spoke about this a few months back on an episode, but feral cats alone kill something like 2 billion native vertebrates every single year. And, you know, that's just cats. That's before we count stuff like foxes and, you know, before we also count the impact on predators that stuff like cane toads have and all of these other introduced species. And, you know, we've got massive impacts of stuff like wetlands, for example. Wetlands continue to be drained. They continue to disappear. We've got river systems that are under massive pressure from mining and extraction, that are under massive pressure from stuff like contamination and from the warming temperatures. You know, we've had fish kill events in the Murray-Darling Basin, and they're becoming increasingly common as well during periods of drought and poor water quality. And then our marine ecosystems are also being absolutely smashed. You know, the Great Barrier Reef experienced another mass bleaching event back in, I think it was 2024, I think it was its fifth mass bleaching event. And, you know, it impacted the entire reef, not just a section of it, but right across the entire reef. You know, there's been so many of these bleaches over the last two decades or so. And then you look last year at South Australia, the massive algal bloom they had there. You know, the death of over 87,000 marine animals from more than 390 species as a result of that algal bloom. And, you know, yes, those algal blooms are a part of cycles of nature, but they're never that bad. You know, that algal bloom was actually a result of man. You know, it was a result of the rising temperatures from our climate change, and it was a result of all the nutrient runoff from our development and our agriculture. And, you know, look at what happened as a result. You know, 87,000 animals wiped out in that small little coastline over there. You know, climate change is only intensifying all of this stuff. Victoria is becoming hotter and drier overall. You know, we've got extreme weather events becoming more severe and they're becoming more frequent. We've got longer fire seasons. We've got worse droughts. We've got massive flooding events. We've got coastal erosion. We've got biodiversity collapse. You know, all of these are connected pressures. You know, they're not different isolated issues. They are all connected in to each other and they all influence each other and impact each other. And, you know, most importantly, none of this damage exists in isolation from colonization either. You know, all of this damage has sprung up over the last 200 years. The destruction of ecosystems here came through the clearing of forests and grasslands. It came through the draining of wetlands and the introduction of invasive species and the extraction of resources and disruption of cultural land management practices, as well as the treatment of land primarily as a commodity to be exploited. You know, what we are living through now is actually the long-term ecological outcome of those systems and those priorities. But this environmental crisis, you know, it also raises another question for me, which is what obligations do people have in response to this? You know, for myself as a First Nations person, you know, we've got obligations to country. It's nothing new for us. These are ideas that, you know, never emerge from stuff like environmental movements or climate debates. They're a part of our long-standing responsibilities that are grounded in stuff like law and in kinship systems and cultural practices and totems and in survival. You know, caring for country is practical work. It involves maintaining our ecosystems, protecting our waterways, understanding our seasonal cycles, carrying cultural knowledge, you know, protecting species and passing knowledge down between generations. And for many communities, you know, these responsibilities are also very much seen as, you know, spiritual responsibilities. You know, country is not understood as some sort of resource or property to be extracted from. You know, all your land and your waters, your plants and your animals, you know, they all exist within relationships of responsibility and interdependence with each other. And yeah, you know, we've got those totemic relationships, as I mentioned just before. You know, for a lot of mob, we've got particular species or, you know, places or ecological systems that are connected to us for our kinship obligations and our cultural responsibilities. And, you know, on top of all that, you know, we've got all of these obligations while trying to contend with what's happening today in terms of agriculture and mining and urban development and, you know, the massive clearing of forests and grasslands and whatever else. And, you know, our obligations are stuff that we're very much still trying to practice in the face of all of this destruction that's happening. You know, they're not things that disappeared with colonization there. Instead, what happened was, you know, the ability of our communities to carry them out freely and continuously is what changed and what was impacted. You know, right across the continent, invasion and colonization very much disrupted these cultural land management practices. You know, they removed communities from country, they criminalized cultural practices, they cleared out our ecosystems and fractured systems of intergenerational knowledge transfer. But despite all that, you know, there's quite a few communities right across the continent today that are still continuing on this cultural work. You've got a lot of stuff like cultural burning programs, and they're only continuing to grow and continuing to pop up in more and more communities. You've got a lot of community revegetation projects and seed collection and water protection work and species monitoring and land care initiatives that are grounded in stuff like local knowledge and responsibility to the country that's happening right across the continent. But these obligations, you know, the most important thing for the listener to take away from this is these obligations to ecosystems are not things that are limited only to First Nations communities. You know, don't get me wrong, they definitely are an obligation of ours, but I think that everybody who depends on functioning ecosystems have an obligation to that ecosystem. And at the end of the day, whether you consciously realise it or not, everybody does actually depend on these ecosystems functioning healthily. You know, whether it be for water quality or air quality or, you know, food quality or whatever else it may be, we depend on these things, everybody, whether they're Indigenous or not. You know, fresh water depends on healthy catchments. Food systems depend on pollinators and healthy soils and stable climates. Breathable air depends on stuff like temperature regulation and, you know, biodiversity and whatever else. And, you know, these things are all interlinked and interconnected with each other. And the environmental decline is already actually affecting people materially. You know, it affects stuff like food prices. It affects your insurance cost and your disaster recovery and your housing stability. It affects stuff like your public health and your access to water. You know, there's a responsibility there. If you depend on any of those things, which every single person does, and every single person depends on food and water and air and, you know, some sort of shelter, you need it to survive. You know, you've got a responsibility and an obligation towards those ecosystems. Now, on top of that, there's also an obligation that I think, a responsibility as well, that comes with the benefit of this destruction. You know, whether it be modern cities or industries or your job, or whether it be the food that you eat that's grown on a farm somewhere where a forest was cleared. You know, there's so much environmental destruction that happens behind the scenes that props up your everyday life, all of our everyday lives. You know, so we have a responsibility there because we're also benefiting from this destruction. Now, the reason I'm bringing up all these things is, you know, because we need to do something. We need to act on those responsibilities and act on those obligations. You know, not just the responsibilities and obligations that we have ourselves for ourselves, but the responsibilities and obligations we have for the future as well. You know, whether it be your children or nieces or nephews or grandkids or whatever else it may be, whoever else in your community. You know, there's an obligation to the future as well, to all those generations that will come after us. You know, we need to be acting on these obligations. Understanding these obligations also raises another question, and the most important question. You know, the whole point of this episode, which is, what does acting on those obligations actually look like in practice? You know, because a lot of people I talk to, they think that environmental repair is something that only happens through government or through large NGOs or through, you know, policy announcements. But realistically, a great deal of it, in fact, probably the vast majority of it, actually happens on a local level. You know, it happens collectively amongst your community and amongst people who want to do stuff. You know, and it happens quietly behind the scenes. It's not, you know, some big company going around that's repairing all the environment. It's volunteers for the most part, community volunteers coming together and putting in the work. Now, you know, one of the things I often hear from people about why they don't get involved in this stuff is because they think they have to be experts in it. But, you know, I can't stress enough that people do not need to become experts, especially experts overnight, you know, to be able to contribute meaningfully to these things. You don't need a degree. You don't even necessarily need experience, you know, prior experience with stuff like plants and animals and, you know, weeding or propagating or whatever it may be. You know, you can learn all this stuff. I'll get into this in a second. And there's a lot of groups as well. You know, but before I get into all that, you know, another thing I often hear is a lot of people, you know, they feel quite overwhelmed as well when confronting the scale of ecological destruction across this continent. You know, because the extinction crisis is quite severe here. The climate change crisis, it's accelerating here. We've got massive areas of ecosystem that have already been permanently altered or destroyed. And, you know, when we're talking about stuff like extinction, you know, those species, they were already gone forever. Those ecosystems will never fully return to what they once were. You know, that's a fact, unfortunately. We cannot bring something back from extinction. But, you know, to me, I think that just makes getting involved sooner rather than later even more important. You know, we are constantly losing new species of plants and animals to extinction. You know, let that loss spur you to actually do something to prevent the loss of more life. Now, every area that we manage to protect from further clearing, you know, matters immensely. Every patch of habitat we can restore, every waterway we can protect from pollution, every native species we can successfully reintroduce or protect, you know, it makes a world of difference. Environmental repair is often cumulative work as well, you know, and it's something that happens through thousands of practical actions carried out consistently over time by communities, by workers, by volunteers, by traditional owners, researchers, and just by everyday people. And many people have the capacity to begin participating in that work where they live right now. You know, one of the most important starting points is education. Now, a lot of environmental destruction becomes normalized because people inherit heavily degraded landscapes, and you know, they grow up seeing these heavily degraded landscapes as natural. You know, most people, for example, living in Melbourne today have never seen the Victorian volcanic plains in anything that even resembles anything close to their original condition. You know, they see roadsides and they see industrial estates and fragmented paddocks or suburban developments, but they do not realize that these areas were once dense native grasslands, as I mentioned before, you know, that were supporting these enormous biodiversities. You know, the same thing exists right across much of the continent. You know, wetlands that were drained generations ago, they disappear from public memory. Rivers that were heavily modified, you know, that becomes accepted as its new normal. You clear forests and you pollute waterways and you fragment ecosystems and it just becomes a familiar landscape after a while. You know, but learning about those local ecosystems helps to break that disconnect and it helps to, you know, it helps you to see what's actually wrong because you can understand how it should look. You know, so people can start by doing stuff like learning the names of their local plants and animals and, you know, learning the names of their local waterways and ecosystems in their area. You're learning stuff about, you know, what species are actually indigenous to your local area, what species there are threatened, Learn about what sort of environmental pressures exist in your local community, whether it be, agriculture or mining or fracking or development or whatever else it may be. There's so many different environmental pressures out there. But, learn about what's actually an environmental pressure in your local community. Because, that knowledge helps change how you move through these places and these spaces. It changes how people understand their local parks and waterways and coastlines and urban areas that are around them. It also helps people to recognise that environmental destruction is something that is, not happening off somewhere distant. It's not just happening up in the Daintree or up on the Great Barrier Reef. It's also happening right there on your very own street. It's happening in your community, in your neighbourhood. It's happening right around you. And, understanding the local environments and ecosystems helps you to understand and actually see that destruction in real time. Another really important thing is go and learn from First Nations knowledge systems. We've been successfully and sustainably managing this continent for 100,000 years or more now through things like, ongoing observation, through our seasonal knowledge, through cultural burning, through our harvesting practices and our various different systems of responsibility of the country. But, go and engage with the local mob that are doing the work. Go and volunteer and help them out. A growing number of people are now recognising that many of these environmental crises here, they're connected not only to climate change and industrial extraction, but also to the disruption and suppression of those land management systems through colonisation. We've got these massive bushfires happening every few years. They weren't happening here over 200 years ago. They probably haven't happened here for thousands and thousands of years up until very recently. And the reason they're happening now, these massive big bushfires that go through and burn, however many hundreds or thousands or even tens of thousands of square kilometres of bush, they're happening because we're not managing that bushland anymore with our cultural burning practices. So, go and learn about these things. Go and learn how we used to look after the land and how we continue to look after the land as well today. It also helps people see stuff beyond environmentalism as well, because a lot of people see environmentalism as only stuff like consumer choices or, your individual lifestyle branding, what clothes you buy, what food you buy or whatever else it may be. But environmental protection is material work at the end of the day. It involves ecosystems and species survival and water systems and soil health and land management and long-term community participation and all of these other things. It's not just what brand you decide to buy when you go to the shop. You can shop smart all you want, but shopping smart's not going to replace deforested trees. It's not going to protect endangered species or, do any of the other work that you could be doing in your local community. Most importantly, with education, it needs to lead somewhere practical. You don't want to just be accumulating information for the sake of it. Go and learn practical information that you can actually put to use in your local community. Because, the goal is building enough understanding to be able to participate more effectively in protecting and restoring ecosystems where you actually live. And, once people begin to understand the ecosystems around them, the next step after that education is, of course, that practical participation. A lot of this work is also far more accessible than people often realise. One of the simplest and most useful things people can do is begin planting local indigenous or native species where possible. For example, in your own house. That might mean you rip up a section of your lawn at the front or at the back or whatever, but it might mean that you get rid of some of those nice ornamental plants that are actually invasive species grown in your yard. And you go and replace them with stuff like native grasses. You replace it with native shrubs and ground covers and native flowers that provide food for local birds and insects and pollinators and, local shrubs that provide habitat for your local bird species. Even those relatively small suburban gardens can continue to contribute to stuff like habitat, especially if you can get multiple of them happening in the same community, in the same areas. Because then those little individual tiny habitats all connect up together and make one larger habitat. Whether it be balconies or courtyards or nature strips, these things all add up if you can get enough of them going in your local community. Go and encourage your neighbours to plant some local wildflowers or, some local shrubs or trees or whatever it may be. And, don't just stop there as well. There is so much you can do in the community around you. So much. Like, there is various different volunteer conservation groups that are carrying out working bees and practical environmental work nearly every week, if not every week. You've got stuff like land care groups. You've got stuff like your friends of, insert creek name or insert reserve name here. You've got your, various different revegetation collectives. You've got stuff like community nurseries and seed collection groups, and you've got wildlife rescue organisations, and, you know, all of these guerrilla gardening groups and various different groups and organisations right across the continent you can go and get involved with, where you can go and, you know, participate in stuff like tree planting days and weed removal and seed propagation and waterway restoration. You can do stuff like set up nesting boxes and habitat monitoring and species surveys. You know, you can get involved with stuff like citizen science projects. They're another really important area where people can contribute to biodiversity through monitoring things like birds and frogs and plants and whatever else. You know, there is so much you can be doing in your local community, and the work's probably already started. You know, it's just a simple case of jumping on Facebook or Google or whatever it may be and just finding your local group. And you know what? If there's not a local group in your area, that's a sign that you should start one. You know, get together with some like-minded friends and, you know, some like-minded other community members who want to do stuff for the environment. And I'm sure between, you know, you get a few of yous, between yous, you'll be able to work out what yous need to do, what's indigenous, what's invasive, you know, what needs to be cleaned up or removed or replanted. You know, get together and just start doing the work. You know, that's where it starts. And you actually go out and you look what needs to be done and you get into it. You know, it's so much work that needs to be done. I can't stress how much work needs to be done right across this continent to clean this place up. It's an absolute mess. One thing I will say, though, you know, just from my own experience, as well as something you quite often hear in the industry, just be realistic as well. You know, don't get me wrong. You know, go out with great intentions. Go out hoping to fix the world. But be realistic that, you know, at the end of the day, quite a lot of this work, it's about trying to conserve what's still there and, you know, trying to restore what you can. But remembering that so much of the destruction that's happened is, you know, it's so impactful and it's so widespread that there's only so much you can do against it. You know, don't get me wrong, don't be disheartened. Go out and do as much as you can. Do everything and anything that you can. But, you know, just be realistic. You're not gonna fix up a river overnight. You know, it's not going to look how it should have been before colonization, you know, after a couple of months' work. You know, put the work in, but expect to be there for years, you know, before you are seeing actual proper impacts. But you will see them eventually. You know, I've seen them myself. You go out and you put the work in and bird species come back that haven't been there before. You know, native grasses return. Your native pollinators, you know, they increase. Your waterways, they stable and they clear up and they get cleaner and, you know, things get greener and healthier and better. You know, it's slow, don't get me wrong. And, you know, it's uneven, it's incomplete, but it's so materially important that you just keep putting that work in, because you will see the changes after a while. But yeah, just be realistic when you're going out and doing these things in your expectations. A bit of an advice I would give anybody. On top of that, though, as well, you know, remember it's cumulative work. You know, no single person is going to solve the ecological crisis individually. You know, large-scale restoration with large numbers of people is how you make the change. You know, get together with friends, get together with like-minded people, get together with the community and go out and do these things. And the last thing as well is, you know, there's also a lot of environmental damage that people can reduce, you know, quite directly and literally within their own homes. You know, one major issue is stuff like domestic pets, you know, in particular stuff like cats. You know, I've yarned about this before on a different Earth Matters episode. You know, the rates at which feral and domestic cats kill enormous numbers of our native animals every year and, you know, contribute to so much of the threatened species, you know, contribute to the threatened status, sorry, of so much of these threatened species. And, you know, just a simple case of keep the cats indoor. You know, keep it in an enclosed outdoor cat run if you're going to send it outside. You know, just don't allow it to roam. Because, you know, even if it's fed, they still go out and they still roam, they still kill wildlife. You know, 2 billion vertebrates a year across Australia roaming and feral cats kill. You know, dogs as well have not as big as an impact as cats, but, you know, have another major impact on your local biodiversity, especially of stuff like, you know, ground nesting birds and small reptiles and mammals. But another really big major one that so many people overlook is actually invasive garden plants. You know, so many people do not realise that many serious environmental weeds actually entered ecosystems as escaped house garden plants. You know, it's stuff like lantana is one of the worst examples. You know, it's not so bad down in Victoria, I think, because it's a bit colder. But where I'm from, up in New South Wales, lantana is a massive issue up there. It absolutely, you know, chokes so much of the bush. And the reason it's out in that bush is because somebody thought it'd be nice to have that in their garden. And, you know, it escaped from the garden into the bush and it's caused so much destruction. And, you know, so many other well-known examples, blackberry, English ivy, bone seed, bridal creeper, pampas grass, you know, willows that are choking up the waterways. Agapanthus is another one. Now, people still plant Nagapanthus in their front yards, and it just escapes into the bushland. And, you know, so many of these species, it's not just a case of, you know, they escape into environments where they're not meant to be. They're problems because they actually do stuff like alter soil conditions. And, you know, they suppress native plant regeneration, and they increase fire risks, and they choke waterways, and they actually change the entire habitat and ecosystem just by being in that place where they shouldn't be. So, you know, that's why it's actually really important. But, you know, the reason I bring this up is because so many people still have so many of these plants in their own front yards and backyards, and, you know, so many people go out and buy these things as well. And, you know, don't get me wrong, it's a lot of it is on the nurseries and plant suppliers that continue to sell these invasive problems. But, you know, people need to take some responsibility too, and, you know, learn what they're buying before you go and chuck it in the ground. Learn about any impacts it may or may not have. And if you've got plants that are invasive, that are growing in your front yard, go and replace them with some nice local natives. That's about all we've got time for on the show today. But, yeah, go out there, get involved in conservation. You know, do some work. Start at home. Start in your community. Educate yourself and get onto it. I'll be back in a few weeks. Until then, have a good one. Quick shout out as well to the Community Broadcasting Federation.
6: 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News and current affairs reflecting the diversity of Australia, connecting people from all around the nation on the Community Radio Network. Fair Comment is brought to you by Radio 4EB in Mianjin, Brisbane. I'm Maya Biaziz, and this week on the show,
7: as a person who has celiac disease and is Lebanese at the same time, there is quite a lot of disconnect between those two things. 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
6: A cooking show is showing the community how to prepare celiac-safe Lebanese food. We have all the details. And also today.
8: 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The IRSG police rushed into my auntie's house, and they started to like searching their house and starting questioning, I believe.
6: 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Stay with us for this and more on Fair Comment.
9: That's fair comment.
6: But first, a new survey conducted by the Migrant Justice Institute shows exploitation is the norm within migrant workers, particularly international students. Two-thirds of temporary visa holders have been paid less than what they were legally owed. The survey estimates international students alone are being underpaid around $61 million every week. While the federal government has tightened the rules for work exploitation to protect migrant workers, dodgy businesses are a step ahead, and usually workers are threatened and are made to work in unsafe conditions. Fair Comments producer Eduardo Jordan started asking Associate Professor of Law at the University of Technology, Sydney, and Co-Executive Director at the Migrant Justice Institute, Laurie Berg, what the research entails.
10: We surveyed almost 10,000 migrants working on visas across the country, and we found that two-thirds were underpaid what they were legally owed. We estimate that just for international students across Australia, they are losing around $61 million every single week. So that comes to over $3 billion each year. So we're clearly not talking about a few dodgy employers. This really does seem to be endemic.
11: $61 million, that's a lot, eh?
10: It is. And the big story here is sort of how many employers are getting away with it too. So for a start, over a third of people who took our survey worked on ABN. That's four times the rate in the Australian labour market. And most of the rest were hired as casuals. So in these situations, the employer really has complete power over whether and when people can work. And when your employer decides whether you get shifts next week, there doesn't need to be any sort of spoken threat. People just don't want to complain. And when they're working on an ABN, it's even worse because it looks like you're not covered by labour law when in fact you are. Yeah, so we weren't surprised to find that on an ABN or working on an ABN or as a casual was actually one of the strongest predictors of underpayment. People working on ABNs and as casuals were twice as likely to be paid under the national minimum wage as people in ongoing jobs.
11: Okay, very, very interesting. Now, what are some of the big issues the survey found out about employment with migrant workers?
10: Yeah, it's not a few rogue employers, and it's not an accident. So we actually found a system here where the more an employer underpays a migrant, the more they also were likely to give a migrant a dodgy pay slip or no pay slip at all, to pay wages in cash, make illegal deductions, and not pay super. So this data really shows a single system where some employers are brazenly disregarding the Fair Work Act when it comes to migrants working on visas.
11: Now, you mentioned in the article you co-wrote in The Conversation about sham contracting, and you just touched on it earlier today. Why is this practice dangerous when employing migrant workers?
10: Yeah, well, so, I mean, I think the trouble with sham contracting is that these are people who are actually employees. They are actually covered by the Fair Work Act, but their employer has asked them to provide an ABN. So it looks like they're a contractor. It looks like the labour laws don't apply. And so we found that people in this situation, either the workers, either felt like they weren't entitled to labour laws and they couldn't go to the Fair Work Ombudsman when in fact they could, or they felt like they knew that this was a bit dodgy. In fact, I mean, the employer was doing something dodgy, but because they felt somehow complicit in it, they felt that they couldn't complain or seek help because somehow it would reflect badly on them.
11: So the federal government did a reform on work exploitation during their first term of government. Why are these just not enough?
10: Yeah, well, so, I mean, it's not intractable. I mean, the Albanese government's first term did introduce some really important changes, but I think we have just seen that the exploitation is so widespread, there does need to be more. So the federal government did make it somewhat easier for workers on ABNs to access labour protections, but I think that we need to make it even easier for workers to enforce their labour rights when they're working on an ABN and they've been misclassified. We need to support migrants to report abuse. So we need to urgently expand access to the workplace justice visa, which was introduced by the Albanese government but has stayed very, very small scale. We need to resource legal assistance and reform the legal processes that migrants can use to reclaim unpaid wages in court.
11: The survey also released some recommendations about how to fix the system. I know it's very, very complex, but what else is needed to reduce these practices across the workplace?
10: Yeah, well, we need whole-of-government enforcement in high-risk industries and more support for migrant workers to understand and assert their rights. We also need mandatory human rights due diligence for businesses so that they are required to identify migrant exploitation in their operations and supply chains and take steps to avoid it.
6: That was Associate Professor Laurie Berg from the Migrant Justice Institute speaking with 4EB's Eduardo Jordan. 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

0: The Baha'i Faith has an estimated population between 5 to 8 million followers worldwide, and according to the 2021 Australian Census, around 15,000 Australians follow Baha'i. Despite the followers, the religion is persecuted in countries like Iran, where the religion has its origins. Also, some African and Middle Eastern countries persecute and discriminate this community. Tiba Manzavi is an Australian-Iranian resident, working as an admin assistant, and she says even though in Australia she's safe, there are challenges for Baha'i followers worldwide. Fair Comments producer Eduardo Jordan started asking Tiba about her journey to come to Australia.
1: So, you know, about like 3 years ago, my family and I, we decided to move here. And the very big reason, the primary reason behind it was that we have been in a very dangerous situation. We've been threatened that we might get to prison for our belief. For my family and I to be safe, we decided to move out, and this was the whole story started from. So this was our story started because do you know how I understood that my family are in danger? Because we've been living in an apartment that on top floor on our apartment unit. It was my auntie living. And one day, we had like a normal day in the morning. The IRSG police rushed into my auntie house, and they started to like searching their house and property and starting questioning their belief because they're Baha'i too. So that was really, for me, stressful, and seeing all this happening, that was a big warning sign that we are in really not a very good situation.
2: And how are you finding Australia so far?
1: It's very interesting because, you know, the first week I was here, it was so interesting for me that I could freely explain that I'm Baha'i to everyone, like coming and when I saw people coming to me and ask about my religion, I felt like, oh, I'm secure and safe. I can like freely, without worrying about that, I can say this word to everyone. But in my country, always I had doubt if I can say that, because that can cause me lots of problem if I just say this is my religion to this person or to that person. So that was a big difference.
2: Now, so as you mentioned, you practice Baha'i as a religion. So for our listeners who are unfamiliar, can you tell us a little bit more about your religion?
1: Oh, yes. You know, this religion started in 19th century in Iran. Yeah, this is a relevant new religion. It's primarily about unity and diversity among human and religion and everything. And we believe in equality between men and women. This is the base of my religion.
2: And Diva, what other things do you do as part of the Baha'i community here in Brisbane? What other activities? What do you do?
1: You know, we have lots of activities here. It's mostly community activity. And we have children classes, youth classes that they are primarily based on teaching younger generation how virtue is important in our life and what are the virtues that we

0: have to practice. And also, like, in our youth classes, we start, like, teaching our youth to how to be very outgoing and help the society and get engaged with society.
1: So you mentioned earlier, I mean, being part of the Baha'i community in Iran is very restrictive and you are persecuted mm-hmm. because of your faith. Yeah. How challenging is it to practice your religion there?
0: Oh, yeah, this is really very interesting thing because it's very restricted there. And for us, being a Baha'i is not very free. So when we want to have our, like, activities there, we are always, like, monitored by our government. And I know, like, we don't do anything, like, political because this is part of my religion that we never, ever engage with politics. But still, like, they are so hard on us about having these events freely. So we cannot really have them. But still, like, we can have them, but in a smaller scale and, like, have it very privately or not share it with, like, wider community. This is how we are doing it, but still so hard and stressful for my community, whole community.
1: So when you say that you're not involved politically speaking, it's basically going into political parties and being on that, or it's as yeah. well voting or all those things?
0: Yeah, exactly. Even as voting, we don't vote and we don't even, like, talk about politics because we say, no, religion is totally divided. It's far from politics and we shouldn't mix religion with politics at all. So we don't engage at all to politics.
1: So have you noticed a difference when moving to Australia in terms of how you say you practice Baha'i and, you know, how the community has received you mm-hmm. and your family here?
0: Yeah, so here the transition was so easy because Baha'i community all around the world, they are connected and is, like, widespread all around the world. So when we came here, so we very easily and quickly we found our community and we've been so welcome here and we started going, like, and have our normal events and engagement to the community here as well. So it was so easy.
1: Now, what would you like to say to all those people, you know, in your community out there in the world who are facing persecution just because mm-hmm. of their religion?
0: Yeah, that's a very emotional question, to be honest. You know, as one of the virtues we practice in our children classes is it called perseverance. Perseverance is one of the most important virtues in my life, to be honest, to be strong and never give up. And when I see Baha'i people in my country, they just go on and on and on without stopping, without having the fear or being scared. When I see them to be this strong, what they want to say this loud, I'm so proud of them. And I want to say, like, oh, I was gonna pray for them and I was always wishing them the best. And I am so proud of them to see this active, this strong. So yeah, this is my news.

0: Welcome back to Fair Comment on the Community Radio Network. Up to our last story, a local theater maker and chef has produced a celiac-safe food show to teach the community how to prepare Lebanese food. The program called Milaka is also showing economic meals without breaking the bank. The program was launched at the Blue Room Theater in Perth. To talk about this and how the Milaka came together, Chef Jude, Suzanne, and Caitlin Rudolph spoke with Fair Comments contributor from RTRFM, Danae Gibson.
1: Well, why not have a cooking show at
2: very
1: the
2: good.
1: Theater? That's the first thing that comes to mind.
2: Very good.
1: But you know what? I have always been fascinated by live cooking and just cooking in general, watching cooking videos, either live or on like TV, on my phone screen, to help me sleep, really. That's the way I unwind.
2: Yeah.
1: It's so engaging. It really silences every aspect of your mind. Like, it helps you fall asleep because all you're focusing on is on the sounds of the chopping and the knife and how sharp it is and how the hand is moving, that sort of thing.
2: You know, sometimes I just watch without sound too. So
1: yeah.
2: The visual stimulation is not overwhelming, but interesting.
1: Yeah, absolutely. I find it still just as entertaining and engaging, even without the sounds. But I have always been fascinated with cooking, and I've always been fascinated with performance. And I thought, why not marry those two things together and do a live cooking show? And I think cooking on stage is such a... It hasn't been done that many times, and I think that sometimes it can be quite challenging to keep focus on some productions or some plays because it can just not be as engaging as you'd like it to be or as entertaining. So when there's cooking on stage, let's say you don't enjoy the content, you don't enjoy what's being said, at least you're enjoying what you're looking at. So at least it's reaching to some senses, you know? It's not boring.
2: Jude, you've written Milaka.
1: Yes.
2: Caitlin, when did you become involved in this crazy concept of staging a cooking show at the Blue Room Theatre?
3: I became involved in it when Jude was first putting it together when she was studying at Curtin University, and I was also studying theatre arts with her at that point. I directed it when she was putting it together for her final project of her theatre degree. So that was... in launch in 2024.
2: Right.
1: Yeah.
3: So we had about 20 minutes that we could do that for. So it was a lot to
1: And that was us pushing it as well. Yeah.
3: And with a very small budget, but as it usually is. But yeah, it was really fun to be able to get on board with it.
1: Yeah, 100%.
2: How much has it developed since then, Jude?
1: Oh, I think it's majorly developed. So for context, the very first version of it was actually called Seven Spice, which is a spice blend used a lot in Lebanese cuisine. And then I thought, as my final university project, I was trying to think what I wanted to work on. And one of my mentors was telling me, oh, why not just, you know, develop Seven Spice further? Because I've made it quite known that my ultimate goal is to have my own live cooking show. So she was like, you know, develop that. Why not? And
2: why
1: I was
2: not?
1: Like, you know what? Good idea. So that's when Milaka came to play. And then Caitlin actually watched Seven Spice, and I really liked her feedback after watching it. And I thought, oh, it would be good to have her on as a director. And this is why she's directing it again.
2: Okay, so when you say you want to do a live cooking show, do you mean on stage or do you mean for a camera or in the street? Like, does it matter where it is?
1: You know what? I think because I really, really enjoy doing live performance and just performing on stage, and I really, really enjoy cooking, I just wanted to have those together. I just wanted to incorporate everything that I loved together. But I don't think it matters to me where it is, whether it's for a TV screen, whether it's at home, whether it's live on stage. I think I'm pretty good at incorporating whoever's watching what I'm doing and make them feel included. But still have them not touch anything because it's my kitchen.
2: Yeah, exactly. Exactly. Caitlin, what can go wrong with this as a director?
1: Oh, God.
3: Look. I don't think we have booked enough time. But I think at the end of the day, something that does comfort me is to think Jude's character, that because on stage Jude's not playing herself, she is playing a Lebanese auntie, and she's a very lovable character. She's someone that honestly, you can hold a lot of space for, because she's there holding a lot of space for you. You can, even sometimes if I think, you know, maybe she's going to miss a line, it doesn't really matter, because whatever she says, and she does a lot of improvisation on stage as well, because she bounces off of the audience and this is her kitchen and she owns it. So whatever happens on stage, she owns it. And the audience, she has a relationship with them where whatever happens, happens, and we're all in it together. And it's like a really, it's a space that's filled with love, which I think is really nice.
2: Do we get to eat?
1: Yes.
3: This is an interesting, this is another thing that has potentially, it's in the works, because it has always been our plan, and it has happened when the times that we've done the show in the past. But with
2: budget.
3: Well, budget, that was something that we factored in from the get-go.
1: Yeah, budget was actually not the issue.
3: It was more legalities around, I would just say, like, City of Perth does have quite a few red tape things. And it is hard when you need to have a kitchen inspected.
1: And we need to build our kitchen.
3: Yeah, we had to build our stage, and we needed time for that. Like, we had to build our kitchen on stage. But we are looking into a lot of catering options, and we have been for a while. So our fingers and toes are crossed that
2: well, I cross them with you. I bet it's delicious. And
1: it is. I do promise that.
2: The aromas must be driving you wild while you're preparing.
1: By the end of it, we're like, we need to take a break and eat. Everyone stop. No notes. Not yet.
2: What's the Celiac Safe business about?
1: So as a person who has celiac disease and is Lebanese at the same time, there is quite a lot of disconnect between those two things. Just because of our cuisine has a lot of bread, a lot of pastry, and especially
2: attention.
1: That's me all day, every day, alongside tears, because I can't eat most of it anymore. So it really talks about the grief behind that and how much I feel left out, or I feel like an anomaly, like, oh, why has this happened to me? And I feel like I don't belong as much as I did before 15 years old, where I was still eating gluten and all of those yummy treats. So this is an attempt to connect to people feeling like they are feeling disconnected in that moment, especially because of their chronic illness, especially celiac disease, and how you can still feel like you belong, and you can still connect, and you can still care for people in your life who need that sort of care and that sort of attention and love, by focusing your attention on meals that are naturally celiac safe, naturally gluten-free, because we have such a huge range of other meals. Like, the Lebanese cuisine consists of, like, such huge range of meals. So it's not all bread and all pastries. And you can find meals that are naturally gluten-free.
0: That was chef and creator of Milaka, Jude Suzanne, and Caitlin Rudolph speaking with RTR-FM's Danae Gibson. And that's it for the show today. Thanks so much for your company. Fair Comment respects Aboriginal and Torres Strait Islander elders throughout Australia and the continuing contribution they make through the custodianship of their lands. Fair Comment is produced at Radio 4EB in Mianjin, Brisbane, where we share the world with you. 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I'm Maya Aziz, and it's been a real privilege being with you today. 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
6: Hello, I'm Laura Devoy. Three cargoes of jet fuel from China will arrive in Australia later this month. Prime Minister Anthony Albanese says the deal came as a direct result of discussions with China's Premier Li Qiang. It's in addition to the 100,000 barrels of jet fuel already secured. Speaking in Perth, Mr. Albanese also announced another 38,500 tonnes of agriculture-grade urea had been secured for Australian farmers, producers and the agriculture industry.
7: This fertiliser will be coming directly here to WA. It comes on top of the previous announcements that we have made to give farmers greater certainty when they're thinking about planting their crops and what they will need to go forward.
6: Flash flooding has isolated some communities in northeast New South Wales and southeast Queensland, and more rain is on the way today. Up to 200 millimetres fell in some areas yesterday. More than a dozen advice and watch and act warnings are in place. Sarah Scully from the Bureau of Meteorology has today's forecast.
5: Look, the rainfall is expected to continue today throughout central and southeastern parts of Queensland, with showers and rain areas still visible on the radar at the moment. However, we're not expecting the rainfall to be as heavy as what we saw yesterday, with a gradual easing trend and contraction to the southeast, with the showers mostly clearing by evening.
6: Several flood rescues have been carried out in both states. The State Emergency Service is urging people not to enter floodwaters. The Reserve Bank says interest rate rises are required now to prevent a recession. The RBA has raised the cash rate at its last three meetings. It currently sits at 4.35%. In a speech this morning, the RBA's chief economist, Sarah Hunter, said the central bank may have to engineer a slowdown in the economy to help inflation return to the target range of 2 to 3%. A long-time Victorian Nationals MP has announced he will not contest the upcoming state election. Tim Bull has represented the seat of Gippsland East in state parliament for 16 years. He announced his retirement from politics in a statement, saying it was an incredible honour to represent the region. Victoria is set to go to the polls in November. Russian President Vladimir Putin is due to land in China later today, where he'll meet with President Xi Jinping. A Kremlin spokesperson says the two leaders hope to develop their privileged partnership. The visit comes after US President Donald Trump travelled to Beijing and met with Mr. Xi last week. The Kremlin says there is no correlation between the visits. Researchers say traditional owners appear to have taken great care when burying a dingo in western New South Wales more than 900 years ago. David Wilson has the story.
8: Archaeologists working with Barkindji custodians have studied the skeleton of a male dingo found in a man-made mound of shells and cultural material. Researchers believe it was buried along the Darling River about 100 kilometres southeast of Broken Hill more than 900 years ago. The burial method was common for Barkindji people, but researchers say if dingoes were buried with the same care and respect as human ancestors, it suggests the animals were profoundly valued and loved. They say dingoes may have been tamed and embedded in daily life.
6: Turning to sport, Peter Stirling and Boyd Cordner have been inducted into the New South Wales Rugby League Hall of Fame. Stirling made 13 appearances for the Blues, while Cordner played 16 games and captained the state. The pair were inducted into the Hall of Fame at an event in Sydney last night.
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11: 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That's 1300 303 143. 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
16: Welcome to Let's Talk. My name is Karen Durante. Firstly, I'd like to acknowledge the traditional owners of the land where you're listening from and acknowledge Aboriginal and Torres Strait Islander peoples have never ceded their sovereignty. I also wish to acknowledge our ancestors and elders whose shoulders we stand on. Now, I wish to advise listeners that the following story contains the name of an Aboriginal person who has passed, and we do that because it's proper way, cultural protocol way, that we acknowledge that someone has passed and that it might be sensitive for those families who are listening. Now, a week ago today, 5-year-old Kumanjai little baby was last seen in Old Timers Town Camp in Alice Springs. A large-scale search was conducted, which ended in tragedy, with her body being located just 5 kilometres away from the town camp. The man suspected of abducting her, Jefferson Lewis, was arrested and charged with murder. He's due to appear in court today. Now, while the legal process is ongoing, politicians have raised questions about town camps. But to talk about the case in general, I'm joined by Douglas Smith, the First Nations reporter with Guardian Australia. Douglas, welcome to Let's Talk.
12: Hi, Karen. Yeah, thanks for having me on.
16: Yes, well, we'll talk about the case shortly, but firstly, just for mob, tell us who your mob are.
12: Yeah, I'm Gorgas and Merning from South Australia. I'm the far west coast of South Australia, so I'm up near the Maralinga lands and then down the Nullarbor near Sujuna. And yeah, that's where I grew up. And yeah, I've been doing journalism now for about 12 years, working across a few different places. And currently I'm at The Guardian as the one of two Indigenous Affairs reporters there. Yeah.
16: And, you know, I did want to have you on as a regular guest here on Let's Talk. What we're about to talk about is something that I had not even envisaged when we first had that conversation about having you as part of a regular guest on Let's Talk. But let's do talk about Kumanjai Little Baby and the man who was arrested and eventually charged with her murder, Jefferson Lewis. You were in Alice Springs, I think the day after her body was found?
12: No, I was actually there on the day that her body was found, and that was on Thursday last week. You know, I remember, I think it was probably a Sunday night, that someone had shared a post with me of this, you know, missing little girl up in the NT. And straight away, I'd read the post, and I sort of knew it did sound very serious to me. And then the next day, on the Monday, I let my editor know. I said, look, there's a little missing girl up in Alice Springs. I think it's pretty serious, and I think we should be, you know, reporting on this. And throughout the week, obviously, you know, it did turn out to be as serious as we thought, and we were reporting on it throughout the week and the search. And then, you know, as it came to the end of the week, you know, the editor asked me to head up there. And yeah, I did arrive there on the Thursday last week when they found her body. And so, yeah, it was very heartbreaking to go up there and to report on that. And it was just not the outcome that we all hoped for.
16: Absolutely. A lot of people in Alice Springs turned up in droves to help search for her. Did you get that sense of community before, I guess, she was found, that people were all pitching in and hoping for the best?
12: Absolutely. That was something that really, you know, shone through throughout the week, you know. And Alice Springs, it's a place that has a difficult relationship sometimes between its community, and we see it on the news and we see it, but throughout last week, what I did see was community come together. You know, they put their differences aside and they all just hope for the you know, a safe return of this little girl. And, you know, there were, you know, hundreds of volunteers, people pitched in from businesses to support the search efforts, and people were sharing on social media and the message about, you know, this little missing girl. It was really, you know, up there, and people were, you know, pitching in everywhere from all parts of the community. And I saw that, and that was something that I did want to focus my reporting on, you know, because that community is now dealing with this trauma and this loss. And I thought the way that I wanted to write the story when I went up there was I really wanted to get a feel for how the community responded and how the community had come together. And you know, that's exactly what I did see, and that's what I reported when I got up there, yeah.
16: Well, the key suspect in Kumanjai Little Baby's missing is Jefferson Lewis, who has been charged and arrested, due to appear in court today, as I understand it.
12: Yep.
16: The thing that's been interesting to me is about the coverage of all of this. I mean, you just told us about your focus, but other mainstream media organisations, they certainly looked at the criminal history of Jefferson Lewis And now we see the mainstream media's attention turned towards the conditions of the town camps, you know, led by the conservative side of politics, where the legal process hasn't even really got underway. That's par for the course, I guess, from your experience and from my experience when it comes to these sorts of tragedies that happen in Aboriginal and Torres Strait Islander communities.
12: That is, you know, something that always does happen, you know, and I think a lot of Aboriginal communities feel like, you know, what happens in their communities is always politicised. And, you know, the court process hasn't even begun yet. And what I hear from, you know, Kumanjoa Little Baby's family and community leaders is that they're just calling for a bit of calmness in the community right now. And they want to be able to conduct sorry business before, you know, what's happened there has really just turned into this political debate, and their grief and their sorrow. You know, they want to focus on this little girl and her family's, you know, loss and the way that they're, and this is just what they're saying. And obviously politicians are going to do what politicians are going to do, and the media is going to do what it's going to do, and it always has in Australia. And yes, you are seeing, you know, calls for a royal commission, there's calls for an inquiry, there's calls for acquiring funding into the town camps and the conditions and violence and things like that. And it's just, what exactly could an inquiry or royal commission do when the answers have already been, how many inquiries have we had into, you know, Aboriginal communities and housing and like all of these issues that, you know, Aboriginal people face and disadvantage, like the disadvantages that Aboriginal people face. There's been so many inquiries into it. And, you know, a lot of the times no action really comes from any of these inquiries. So what are these inquiries the Royal Commission's going to do for a community that, you know, people know what the issues are here, it's housing. And they say, look, there needs to be more community-led solutions. The Aboriginal people need to be at the driver's seat of, you know, of these solutions. And you know, what I'm hearing when I go out there is that they're not. And there aren't any evidence-based approaches and solutions that the government actually invest in, or that, you know, because when the government changes from, you know, Labor or Liberal, or, you know, and it does, it goes from this government was trying to do something for this community, but when a new government comes in, then they scrap that and then they've got a different approach. And that's kind of what you do see in the NT at the moment with the CLP. The country Liberal Party, and you know it's about addressing youth, it's about addressing social housing, it's about, you know, doing all of these things, and you have to really invest into the core issues in community for them to, you know, to see better. But it's so right now, it's really hard to know where to go from here. You know, and that's what community is saying anyways. Yeah.
16: Well, if history is anything to go by, town camps only know too well when politics get involved. We saw the Northern Territory intervention. We saw it's been suggested by the National Party leader that Tony Abbott, you know, somebody from North Shore, be appointed a special envoy for First Nations people in the territory. Now, what does somebody from the North Shore know anything about the life of an Aboriginal man, woman or child living in a town camp or any of the remote communities or townships across the territory?
12: Nothing. I'm an Aboriginal person from a remote community, and if someone, you know, from, you know, a really rich area from the city came and thought that they knew what was best for us, that would just make no sense to me. You know, only my people know what is best for us, and that's the way, you know, we've got to be at the driver's seat of these solutions and of our own problems and I did sort of see that and in my mind I thought, like, no, it just doesn't really make any sense to me, you know, because Aboriginal people know what needs to happen, and they've been calling for it, you know, a bit more self-determination They want self-determination. They want to be able to address these issues. They want their kids to have a good education. They want, you know, they don't want crime in their communities, and they just need to have that support to be able to, you know, address those issues. And it's yeah, I that was watching that sort of say that about. It wasn't great.
16: Well, just for those who didn't see it, it was on the Insiders program on Sunday when Matt Canavan was interviewed and that suggestion made. But let's go back to the actual court process now. Jefferson Lewis is to appear in court today. What exactly has he been charged with? Just with murder?
12: He has been charged with additional accounts. Additional counts, of course, but it is at the moment, look, the law sort of does restrict what I can sort of say and what I can report. It's limited, so what I can say is limited. I can say that he's been charged with murder and two other counts, and we are still sort of working through how you know we are going to be able to report this completely, you know, given that there is a bit of a legal process and the laws are a bit different in the NT compared to other states and territories. And he's expected to appear this morning, and I will be covering that once it starts, and I think it's going to be in the next 2 hours or so. But yeah, look, he is in court. He's at the in the Alice Springs local court today, but he's only appearing via video link because, you know, I think my understanding is that he's probably still in Darwin, given that, you know, he had to be taken out of town the other day. And so, yeah, look, you know, you're seeing a bit of a collision of two worlds, I say. You know, when I talk about tribal law, when I talk about Western law, you know, and there's this bloke has to answer to both. And right now he's going through the Western legal court system, and yeah, it's going to be interesting to see how this one plays out. Yeah.
16: Well, you mentioned Aboriginal law there. That was what led to or triggered the violence that we saw erupt outside of the hospital where Lewis was being held after he handed himself, I'm not sure the circumstances, but he turned up at a town camp where he was recognised, and some individuals set upon him, and the police were called, and they were able to, I guess, take him out of that situation, take him then to hospital to be treated for his injuries. And by that stage, I guess the community had found out that he was there and had gathered up to 400 or so. And they were obviously demanding payback, which is what we're talking about in terms of Aboriginal law. My understanding now is those people that were involved in that violence that erupted have also been charged.
12: Yeah, some of them have. I think as of yesterday, I think it was around 13 people were charged. I guess, yeah, people were angry. People were sad. People, you know, there were a few images that came out of that riot, and you could see that there was just this absolute grief in the community. And look, what did happen was condemned by, you know, traditional owners and by leaders of that community, that, you know, the coming together of everyone through the week, the community and everyone, you know, black, white, police, everyone, black community, Aboriginal community, the police, everybody, everyone that came together that week that showed such a solidarity within that community. And then I guess on Thursday night, obviously violence and it erupted out front of the hospital after that he'd been found. But as I mentioned, that was, you know, I see that as just a colliding of two worlds, of the spiritual Aboriginal cultural world and the Western world. And, you know, when you see that, that's how it plays out, and that's, you know, how it is. And I'm not saying that it's right, but it is what it is. And, you know, what you saw there, and they're angry. They wanted that person to you know, They wanted justice to be done, and now they're just going to have to sit back and watch and wait and see that the Western court system deal with this person. And that's what, you know, Aboriginal elders have been calling for as well. Like, they've just sort of saying to everyone, like, look, he's arrested now. We have to let the court process play out. And we can't be, you know, they've called for calm in the town, and they don't want anyone to, you know, be smashing up any hospital, any shops or anything like that. So, but yes, people have been charged, and they will be dealt with accordingly by the law. It's just going to, it's good that it's calmed down for now, but it's going to be an interesting one to see how this all sort of plays out, because we are still in the early days right now. You know, the court process hasn't started. Kumanjay Little Baby hasn't even been buried yet, and there are still vigils to be held on Thursday nationwide.
16: Some of the other political responses have been in terms of trying to calm things down in Alice Springs was we saw the chief minister suspend alcohol sales. I mean, this is incredible. The sorts of civil liberties that are being impinged upon I guess one could say could only happen in the Northern Territory.
12: Absolutely, it could only happen in the Northern Territory, but I mean, it could happen anywhere, but this always happens in the Northern Territory. And, you know, people say that this is always a bit of a knee-jerk reaction. These, bringing in police with guns now on transport buses, on public transport. They've got police at every bodley. Like, they are over-policing, people would tell you. But these are reactions that are, you know, they say, like, these are things that the government hasn't been able to deal with, the core issues of, you know, the real disadvantage that Aboriginal people face in the Territory. This is why, you know, you have to have so many police, because they're not dealing with it appropriately. You know, they're saying that, you know, this is what I hear from, like, community leaders. They say, look, we need to really address disadvantage in these Aboriginal communities. We need to address the social housing. We need to address the job employment. We need to address the youth crime and the rehabilitation of youth, you know, rather than having them keep going back into prison, because they're going to keep going. You've got children in the NT that are, I think it's almost 100% Aboriginal youth locked up in the NT Aboriginal. It would be 99%, maybe 100%. And then you've got overcrowding jails, and, you know, they're calling for better rehabilitation for these youth and for the criminals. Yes, you know, some of them do need to be locked up forever. You know, like, I mean, if it doesn't matter, any, you know, this is just my personal opinion, me here speaking, but there needs to be more programs for kids to lower crime. And, you know, there needs to be these rehabilitation for people coming out of prison. And, you know, I think what people are calling for in the NT is that there needs to be more evidence-based approaches to dealing with the disadvantage that Aboriginal communities face there. So, you know, you don't continue seeing these issues that they're seeing there for generations to come, you know. So it's just an ongoing cycle. And, you know, they need to really invest and address these issues, but they need to do it community-led solutions as well. They need to make community a part of the solution, is what community are calling for.
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16: 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I'm with Douglas Smith, the Indigenous Affairs reporter for The Guardian Australia. The other thing that happened on Friday, moving aside from the Alice Springs, has been that parliamentary inquiry into racism faced by Aboriginal and Torres Strait Islander people, which was due to close for submissions, being led by Senator Yada Stewart. You've been focused on that as well?
12: Not completely, but we did a bit of stuff me and my colleague, like, you know, in the lead up to it. One of the stories that we did this year was on, I guess, how racism has really exploded towards First Nations people. You know, we spoke to some people, you know, like who did we chat with? Sorry, my mind has escaped me here. but following the voice referendum, we have noticed, I'd noticed personally that there'd been just an absolute, you know, explosion of racism towards, you know, First Nations people online and even in the community. And, you know, I'd cop racial abuse myself, you know, all the time. And even as a reporter, it actually, I get a lot more than, you know, it's pretty bad. But one of the things that we've been doing is reporting on these race incidents towards First Nations people. And we found that they are so underreported as well. You know, while all this racism is happening, no one's really reporting on it. And it's now we've got an inquiry. And then what we saw in Perth on January 26th with the alleged terrorist attack, and that could have gone really, really bad. That was driven by hatred and racism. And people, you know, and we're seeing these marches and we're seeing these attacks on camp sovereignty, and, you know, it's growing. And it's, oh man, it's so hard to sort of see, but it's, and now we have an inquiry. Aboriginal people are able to sort of tell about the racism that they experience. And, but again, what is this going to achieve? We don't know yet. You know, we're going to have to wait and see. I don't know how many submissions have been sent in just yet, but with a lot going on right now, this is something that I'll have to go back to because I have sort of been focused on a lot of other stuff at the moment. Let's hope that there are some, you know, something put in place after it. But again, I don't know. I don't really have much hope for inquiries. You know, it's just me. That's just me personally. Yeah.
16: Well, you do have to wonder about how many submissions have been received since the cutoff date, because I did see Independent Senator Lydia Thorpe call for people to still send through their stories. So, as you say, we'll wait and see what comes of it. But you live on in Melbourne, Naam, and of course Victoria has been one of those states where states like Queensland have been looking to, particularly around the treaty process that's happening in there. We saw the election of the next First Peoples Assembly of Australia, which will then, I guess, become Galang Wal. But given that you've been covering the story, or at least the case of that missing five-year-old in the Northern Territory, has there been much coverage of, well, we know who the new Assembly members are, but that Galang Wal was due to be set up 1st of May?
12: Yeah, I've done a bit on it. I've spoken to some of the candidates who have now actually been elected. And I actually popped into the former co-chair yesterday, Nagara Murray, just at a cafe. And it's all going on here in Victoria. You know, this is the first jurisdiction in the country to have a treaty with its government. And that's historic in its own. And, you know, this process started back in... forgive me if I'm, don't quote me on this, but I think it was 2018, 2016 when they first started to have conversations with the state government here. And now, obviously, this has come to fruition. They've just elected, and this is actually, they had the First Peoples Assembly, they've had the Europe Justice Commission inquiry, the truth-telling inquiry, you know, and they've got now the Galang Wal, and they do have this elected body, and these, you know, elected members will, it starts this week, I believe, and they will start to work alongside government here to implement what has been negotiated in the treaty. You know, and they're looking at more, you know, the changes to the school curriculum to include more truth-telling about Australia's history. They're looking at, you know, there's funding for infrastructure for Aboriginal organisations on country to better assist people you know, there's all these things that they're trying to do right now, and that truth-telling stuff is still happening here, basically, like with what they're doing in government and how they're working alongside government. And, you know, it's going to be interesting to see how this one plays out. And obviously this is also under threat, I might mention, because in November we have the Victorian state election here, and the coalition or the opposition, you know, the Victorian Liberals and Nationals have the leader, Jess Wilson. She has, you know, she said that they will scrap the treaty completely within its first 100 days if the opposition here win government in November. And that's, you know, that's a whole lot of, that's like 10 years of work out the window completely if that happens. And her alternative was to establish a First Nations department that would be responsible for delivering all, delivering for Aboriginal people or First Nations people in Victoria. And yeah, it would take away that relation. Like it's just really shocking. Well, not shocking. I mean, it's just to see this, like all that work that's gone into it to be threatened in November, it's going to be, we have to be watching, you know, I'm not sure.
16: Well, Victoria, unlike Queensland, where the treaty and a pathway to treaty and the truth-telling was repealed by government here in Queensland after the referendum result, at least Victoria has two houses, so there are two chambers that need to, I guess, support the repeal of the Statewide Treaty Act. And I guess that's something that First Mobs in Victoria is hoping will save it if the opposition do come to power at the November elections.
12: Yes, sorry, I have to ask that one again. I didn't quite hear that.
16: That's okay. But my thing is, I think a lot of First Nations people in Victoria, are probably hoping that if it does happen that a coalition government is elected in Victoria, they still need to get that repeal process through the upper house.
12: Yes, of course. That's what's going to happen. They're going to attempt to do that. And, it's just going to, it's just going to have to be one of those things that we'll have to wait and see. And if it does happen, it does happen. And then, you know, Aboriginal people, again, will have to survive, adapt and survive, you know, and that's what we're always, well, that's what Aboriginal people are good at, you know. And if we get two steps forward in something and then we're taking a couple steps back, you know, Aboriginal people will continue to fight for their communities and what they see as the best way possible, the best way that they should be doing that. And they're informed by community and how they should go about this as well. It's not just, you know, this has been a community effort from what I can see down here. And I guess not everyone's on board with it, as you know, people have their own thoughts about what should happen, you know, when it comes to self-determination and advancing Aboriginal affairs in Australia. But yeah, this is historic down here, and you know, a lot of people see this as a good thing, and just have to wait and see. And hopefully Aboriginal people can continue to fight for their rights. We know that.
16: Douglas Smith, thank you so much for joining us for the first time today here for Let's Talk in what I hope will be regular conversations with you. I do know that you have to now go and prepare for covering the court hearing. So thank you for your time.
12: Thank you for giving me the opportunity to speak. And let's chat again. Absolutely.
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16: Yes, hello and welcome to Let's Talk. Firstly, I'd like to acknowledge our ancestors and our elders whose shoulders we stand on. I also want to acknowledge traditional owners of the land where you're listening to this broadcast from, and also acknowledge that Aboriginal and Torres Strait Islander peoples have never ceded their sovereignty. Well, if you know someone or you yourself are living with a physical, mental, intellectual or sensory impairment that limits your daily activities, what you're about to hear is an organisation for MOB with a disability, their family, friends and carers. Let's find out more about MOB for MOB. The CEO is Cassie Brophy. Welcome to Let's Talk, Cassie.
18: Good morning. Thank you for having me.
16: Well, before we find out about MOB for MOB, tell us who your MOB are.
18: Thanks, Karen. My MOB is the Yirrkanjurrunt MOB from Kariyama region in far north Queensland. But I am very blessed and have been living, working and raised my family on Dhurrumbal country here in central Queensland, Yeppoon.
16: Well, tell us about MOB for MOB. What is it?
18: MOB for MOB is a First Nations disability peak body here in Queensland, and our role is to make sure Aboriginal and Torres Strait Islander people with disability are not just included but are actually shaping the systems and the decisions that affect them. That means working across community, government and sector, bringing lived experiences into places where decisions are being made. You know, I guess for me, I've spent my whole life fighting to get a seat at the table and then having to justify why I should be there once I arrive. And that's not just my story. It's the reality for so many of our people and our mob with disabilities. And it shouldn't be that hard to be heard. So that's, you know, one of our biggest things for MOB for MOB is why we're here and why we're doing what we're doing.
16: So you're personally affected by, I don't know what the correct terminology here is. Are you someone who has or living with a disability?
18: Yes. So one of the strengths of MOB for MOB is that our organisation is actually all made up, including our board, of First Nations people living with a disability or have family, friends with disability around them. So it's not only professional but personal for us.
16: And I guess having a seat at the table was one of the reasons why it was set up, because I don't know if there is an actual body that represents people living with disability, particularly MOB.
18: No, so we are Queensland's first First Nations people peak for people with a disability. We do have an amazing counterpart in our national representation from FPDN, and there's also so many other amazing organisations doing amazing work in this space, but we are the first for First Nations people with a disability across Queensland.
16: Well, you mentioned FPDN there. For those who don't know, what's that?
18: So First Peoples Disability Network, so they're at the national level.
16: Oh, F, I thought you said S.
18: Yeah, F.
16: Okay, all right. Well, look, so you are a peak organisation, right? So what are the key issues for, firstly, your members?
18: Yeah. So the key issues obviously range, and some of them are currently at, you know, the forefront at the moment with the current NDIS reform. But, you know, day to day it's around access to supports, NDIS and beyond. You know, we have lower access rates for First Nations people across Queensland. We also have cultural safety in services, so making sure that mainstream services are culturally safe for our people, and they're also having an understanding of our family, our kinship, and community structure for us. regional and remote and island is a huge issue across Queensland. There's limited service availability, workforce shortages and travel barriers. Other of our mob have diagnosis and early identification. So, you know, because of the things I've already spoken about, like the limited service availability, we've also now got delayed or misdiagnosis, limited, you know, and cultural differences in how disability is also understood. We also have, you know, the employment and economic participation. And we also, I could go on and on, Karen, lack of First Nations providers in the workforce space, in community and even in mainstream areas. And the, you know, then we've also got, the justice system over representation as well. So that's something that's a key concern, housing and stability. You tell me when to stop and I can.
16: Well, I'm looking at the 2022-23 National Aboriginal and Torres Strait Islander Health Survey, and that found that, or at least people reported, you know, living with disability, and it was something like 37%, and that's roughly, what, 367,000 plus people, and that's roughly, what, 367,000 plus

0: The data shows that 28% of people receiving NDIS support are of Aboriginal or Torres Strait Islander. So, you know, we've got a huge amount of people that are not being picked up in the NDIS or any disability supports across Queensland.
1: Well, you mentioned, you know, obviously the reforms with the Treasurer Jim Chalmers talking about cutting back to something like 160,000 placements, I suppose, for want of a better term, or participants. And I guess a concern for mob is that, one, those opportunities to access NDIS will become now a little bit harder, but those that might be participating on in NDIS might actually be cut.
0: Yes. Look, we, from a mob-to-mob perspective, we understand that reform is needed. No one working in this space would probably argue that the system isn't perfect, but we are just, you know, front and centre in making sure that it doesn't come at the cost of the very people that the system was built for to support. And so we have put forward our focus and we are currently in those conversations around what this looks like and how we can make sure that those that are going to be dropping off the system, how are they going to be picked up, and make sure that there is many supports around there for our mob to be able to do this in and not have more vulnerable people in a more vulnerable situation than they were before.
1: Well, yes, that's it. We talk about closing the gap, and if this goes ahead, we could potentially see some people falling through the gap and being worse off than
0: before. The gap just got bigger.
1: Yeah, stay with us here. 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I want to talk more about some collaborations that are happening in this space as well. So stay with us for Let's Talk.
2: Yuggera and Turrbal people.
1: It's
2: Karen
1: Berenti
2: for Let's Talk.
1: Yes, and I'm having a yarn with Cathy Brophy, who's the CEO of Mob for Mob. Just a quick recap for those who might have only just joined us. Mob for Mob is a peak body for First Nations people with a disability here in Queensland. And they're a relatively, Cathy, you're really a relatively new organisation.
0: Yeah, we are. In the ways of the disability and community service organisations, there's so many amazing organisations that have been around for 20, 30, 50 years, and we're only in the toddler stages. We're only a couple of years old.
1: Nonetheless, some, you know, big achievements in that time. Yep. Since you were formed. I'm looking at, you know, last year, what were some of the highlights? One of them involves the Brisbane 2032 Games.
0: Yeah, we've actually been in early conversations around what the 2032 Olympics could mean for not only our region, our community, and for our mob, especially looking at Paralympians and also getting in early to communities to have those conversations around what, you know, the Paralympics looks like for our mob and sports in general.
1: Mm. And I know that we were talking previously about, you know, NDIS, and obviously that's a Commonwealth scheme. But in terms of your work in this state, particularly through the Queensland Disability

0: Advisory Council. What kind of reforms are we seeing that, you know, that Queensland is thinking about rolling out? Can you talk to those?
1: Yeah, absolutely. Look, I can briefly touch on them because they don't exist yet in the sense of the thriving kids. So Mob for Mob has been in part with conversations with the State Department and other organisations around what thriving kids would look like specifically for our mob across Queensland. So Thriving Kids is the first you know, I guess in the beginning it was to be the support for children 0 to 8 that don't fit in under the NDIS and what we can deliver on and make sure that they are getting the support that they need. That is definitely something that Mob for Mob has been involved in and continuing conversations for what that looks like for when that rolls out. And then other foundational supports, and I speak to those more strongly now and looking at what that will look like because those foundational supports will make up for all those people that will be dropped out of the NDIS, but also those people that don't sit within the NDIS.
0: One of the things I noticed that you've done also is holding yarning sessions across the state. Mm-hmm. And something that as First Nations people we hear a lot about, particularly when we're talking about Close the Gap, is co-design, where we've got community-controlled organisations sitting at the table with government and designing programs and you know, in having input into policy, that kind of activity. So tell us about these yarning sessions that you facilitated with Mob for Mob.
1: Yeah, absolutely. Look, some of those yarning sessions were before my time as coming on board as CEO. However, you know, we always go into our conversations to make sure that we're bringing many people from across community. I was very lucky in the sense that we did some yarning sessions up in Cowan, and, you know, we've done them in Brisbane as well, and we are hoping to do more to kind of really just have those conversations around every part of aspects of life. We can't talk disability if we're not talking about every part of what makes up someone's life, whether that be education, health, family well-being, personal well-being, you know, the things that make up the whole of community and supporting that social infrastructure that comes with that. So those conversations have really been quite large in the sense of the things that we would get out of them. And those yarning circles are really important for us because we believe that meeting people where they're at, but also supporting them to be where they want to be as well.
0: Well, we mentioned about the work that you're doing with Queenslanders with the Disability Network. I believe, well, for transparency purposes, one of the reasons we reached out to Mob for Mob was at the suggestion of the Indigenous Business Hub at UQ. I know that Dr. Sam Coombs, who's at the Business Hub, is doing some research around disability, and I wonder if that is the connection there, Cassie.
1: Yeah, look, Sam's one of my favourites for sure. She's doing amazing work, and one of the things from Mob for Mob is that we want to be a part of those, you know, research pieces. And our role is really to try and bring as many people as we can to the conversation and support what that looks like. So there's lots of fun things that we're working on with Sam and her team at UQ. You know, and it comes from doing business better, especially in the disability sector. Also making sure that around employment, workforce, and all of those things that not only support communities to be able to thrive, but also make sure that our participants are thriving along with them.
0: Now, you also welcome some new members. How do you qualify as a member, for starters?
1: Yeah, absolutely. So we have two kinds of memberships. We have organisation memberships. So that's for any organisation that wants to, I always say, become our friend. But just, you know, kind of get on board with what we're doing, support what we're doing, and want to hear about what we're doing. So we are doing newsletters, we send out emails, and we really like to also put on events where we can engage with our stakeholders as well and other organisations. And then we also have our members base, and our membership base is for people that are First Nations with a disability, or supporting someone with a disability, or a family member, a friend, or any of those things. We never turn anyone away that would love to be a member. We are here to support everybody through every part of their walk of life.
0: And I guess this service that you currently provide, how's that supported? I know you're a charity.
1: Yeah, so we're funded. So our peak funding is from the Queensland government.
0: But as a charity, you don't mind if someone decides they want to help your cause, if they've got a, you know, can bequest money to the mob for mob?
1: Absolutely, Karen. That's also, we're in conversations all the time around other avenues of financial support for Mob to Mob and the work that we do. And that is on our website if anyone wants to reach out and have those conversations.
0: Mm. Well, like most community organisations, we, you know, are funded year to year from July 1st to June 30. So, you know, that's not too far away for most organisations in that space. So looking ahead to 2026, 2027, what would you like to achieve?
1: It's a really difficult time at the moment with these NDIS reforms. Not only are our mob, you know, really feeling the pain of what that might look like and the fear of what's to come, and also for family supporting, community supporting, other providers out there supporting, you know, that's also their financial well-being. So for us, it's really about making sure that we're at the table to have those conversations for any changes. As the minister announcement, there was no talk of how these changes are going to affect Aboriginal and Torres Strait Islander people. And so our main goal is to make sure that we're having those conversations and pushing for all mob, whether they're working in the disability or services area, or they are our participant, their participants, their family, all of those things. So we've got a really big fight ahead of us to make sure that, you know, these decisions and these choices that are being made are going to be safe and led by community for community.
0: Obviously, you were saying before that there are people who are not even engaging with the NDIS, who are not accessing support, maybe because there are concerns about cultural safety. What's your one piece of advice for people in that position?
1: Yeah, reach out to a friend, reach out to a family member, go see your local health organisation, have the conversations, do the talking, come to a yarning circle if you can see one, give us a call if that's what you need, because we, you know, there is options out there is support out there, and, you know, we aren't a one-stop shop, but we work so ongoing with different community organisations that can support you. So if we don't have the answer, we will reach out and make sure that you've got someone there to support you. We're not going to drop you off.
0: Do you have a number handy then to share with us now?
1: You would think I would have that already up for you. I'm so good at that. Let me get one for you.
0: That's all right. While you go find that number, I'll just remind people who I'm speaking with. I'm speaking with Cassie Brophy, who is the CEO of Mob for Mob. If you've just caught this interview, you can hear the full interview of tonight after 7 p.m. or you could access the podcast on our website AAA.org.au and just look under select Let's Talk, and you'll find, hopefully within the next couple of hours, this particular episode of Let's Talk. How are you going with that number there, Cassie?
1: I've got it. So you can call us on 1-800-MOB-444. 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
0: Well, look, it's been a pleasure talking to you, Cassie. We wish you well in the year or years ahead, and do stay in touch with us, particularly if, you know, you get further information about how those changes to NDS will impact on Mob.
1: Awesome. Thank you so much, Karen, for having me today.
0: And that is Cassie Brophy has been my guest here on Let's Talk. 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
5: Hello, I'm Laura Devoy. The New South Wales Premier says despite the best efforts of police and community organisations, domestic violence continues to be prevalent. His comments come after a man was charged with 3 counts of murder domestic violence early this morning following the discovery of the bodies of a woman and 2 children in Sydney's southwest. The man was not previously known to police for domestic violence or mental health issues. Chris Minns says he's devastated.
6: I'll try and do everything I possibly can to ensure we don't see repeats of this, but I can't promise it. I can't promise it, because despite the best efforts and the tireless dedication of New South Wales Police and domestic violence prevention officers, it continues to happen and it's heartbreaking.
5: And if you need help, you can call the National Domestic and Family Violence Hotline 1-800-RESPECT on 1-800-737-732. The Prime Minister says he's not fussed by a social media trend depicting him as a business partner. There's been a wave of AI-generated posts depicting Mr Albanese as a new partner in various businesses who would be taking 47% of the profit. They were made in response to changes to the capital gains tax discount, which could see business owners face a 47% tax if they sell up. Mr Albanese was asked today what he thought of the memes.
7: I think some of them are very flattering, and I thank them for picking very nice photos of me, and I thank them for that.
5: Meantime, Treasurer Jim Chalmers has defended changes to the capital gains tax discount, which were announced in last week's budget.
8: Over the last quarter of a century, the distortion that's been introduced in the capital gains tax system has massively overcompensated investing in fixed housing, and it's undercompensated investment in new units or medium density housing, or in some instances, even shares.
5: Children aged 6 to 17 are now able to access Queensland's nasal spray flu vaccine program for free. The program was previously restricted to those aged 2 to 5. The state government says there's been a significant increase in the number of children vaccinated against the flu since the nasal spray was introduced. Researchers say tens of billions of dollars worth of government assets in Victoria are at risk from climate change-fuelled extreme weather. David Wilson has the story.
9: Victoria's independent infrastructure advisor has mapped the climate change risks to state-owned or regulated infrastructure. The research is the first of its kind in Australia. It found more than $57 billion worth of assets would be at risk from climate hazards by 2030. The figure was calculated under a low scenario in which falling emissions and a rapid transition to net zero would likely keep global warming to below 2 degrees above pre-industrial levels. Infrastructure Victoria says bushfires, floods and extreme heat pose the greatest risk.
5: A rare songbook compiled by Jewish refugees and survivors during the Holocaust has been published in English for the first time. 500 copies of the book, known in English as Out of the Depths, have been published. It's a collection of songs from Nazi camps and ghettos. Researchers say as the number of living Holocaust survivors declines, preserving cultural records such as music and oral histories is urgent. Turning to sport, Australian basketball legend Joe Ingles is returning to the NBL. The 38-year-old finished his career in the NBA this week. He played 810 games in the US for the Utah Jazz, Milwaukee Bucks and Orlando Magic. Today, he's confirmed he's returning to Melbourne United on a two-year deal.
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11: 2XX acknowledges the traditional custodians of the land we broadcast from, the Ngunnawal and Ngambri people, and recognise their continuing connection to land, waters and culture. We pay our respects to their elders, past, present and emerging.

0: Hello, and welcome to The Wire, your national and independent coverage of current affairs right across Australia on community and Indigenous radio. I'm Mary-Kate Hannigan, coming to you from 4ZZZ in Meanjin, Brisbane. And today on the show...
1: For a lot of young people is social isolation, poor mental health of their own, education disengagement, financial disadvantage, a lot of missing out on their own childhood.
0: Young carers across Australia are missing school and facing financial stress as they shoulder unpaid care responsibilities. Also...
2: The good news is there's plenty of egg substitutes. So if you want to avoid animal suffering altogether and choose non-animal products, you can substitute eggs out when you're cooking and baking.
0: New technology in Australia's egg industry could help prevent the mass killing of millions of male chicks every year. And later today...
3: I feel that if it had happened anywhere else, I would have been ruined. But the amazing people here in this community, they've just gathered, rallied.
0: The Byron Bay community has raised more than $9,000 to help sailor Jeff Sutton after his yacht drifted onto the beach earlier this month. We'll have this and more for you over the next half hour. Thanks for being with us today. We're on air across Australia thanks to the Community Radio Network and support from the Community Broadcasting Foundation. First up today, new research from the Australia Institute shows Medicare is failing regional and remote Australians. Australians living in the regions not only have limited access to health services, but also pay more. Last week's federal budget delivery didn't include any major reforms to support regional Australians accessing GPs. The Wire's contributor from Tune FM, Ash Taylor, spoke with senior economist at the Australia Institute, Jack Thrower, about the report.
4: Yeah, so there's a lot of key findings in the report. The central message of the report is that Medicare is meant to be a universal service. We all pay into it through taxes, Medicare levy and things like that. But it's not providing universal access or equal access to people in more remote communities. So some of the outcomes of the report are findings that the number of GPs is lower in more remote communities, particularly small rural towns and more remote communities than that. And this is despite the fact that generally people that live in more remote communities are older and more likely to have complicating factors. So they're actually in need of more healthcare, but they seem to be getting less. There's even bigger disparity when you look at the number of specialists, access to specialists in these areas. And relatedly to this, we analysed Medicare benefits data, which is essentially when you go to the doctor, whether it's bulk billed or there's a rebate or anything like that, then you get some Medicare subsidy there. People living in more remote communities get less subsidy.
5: Right now, I know that there's a travel subsidy. Is that included in the consideration of the cost of healthcare for people in regional and rural and remote areas of Australia, that added cost of having to travel much farther?
4: Yeah, so this is a central message of this report. It's that all these things create large barriers for people living in more remote areas to actually accessing healthcare. The fact that people have to travel so long, they might even have to stay overnight at a hotel or other accommodation if they don't know anyone there, and because of the travel distances. And these travel costs and other barriers are essentially just creating large barriers to accessing equal healthcare. So yeah, exactly that point.
5: And the analysis has made four recommendations, one of which is a remoteness loading on Medicare services. What would that look like?
4: So it's essentially regarding the subsidy under the Medicare benefits schedule, it would essentially add an additional subsidy for people who service more remote communities. And the idea here is to, because Medicare is so based on sort of quantity, so a lot of the sort of viable medical practices, the idea is that you need quite a large number of patients in order to make the operation viable. By adding an additional percentage on top of the subsidies received by people working in more remote communities, it means that they don't need to see as many people in order to have a viable operation. So it is to account for the fact that because populations aren't as concentrated in these areas, then it's to encourage the ability for medical practitioners to operate in more remote areas.
5: And some of the other recommendations include providing additional funding, exempting rural Australians from private health insurance surcharges, and also having the government directly provide essential services that are inadequate right now. What are some of those essential services?
4: So essentially, at the Australian Institute, we've talked about this for a long time, the failures of the market in providing certain social services, and that includes things like health. And one of the failures you've seen consistently has been what people refer to as thin markets, which is essentially places like more remote communities where there's just not that many people. Well, there's a lot of people overall, but the populations aren't as concentrated as they are in more urban areas. And that means that for a range of sort of economics 101 reasons, particularly just the number of buyers and sellers in the market, it's difficult for a market to develop. And you've seen this in healthcare, you've seen this in education, disability services, aged care, all these sorts of things, that you sort of predictably see market failures here because markets don't operate well in those circumstances. And the argument we're making here is that in certain more remote communities, it seems to be quite inevitable that the market will fail to service properly. There might just not be enough people that, in order to have a viable private operator there.
0: Jack Thrower from the Australia Institute there, speaking with Tune FM's Ash Taylor.
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0: Over 391,000 young carers under the age of 25 in Australia are burdened by unpaid responsibility for family members living with disability, sickness, or mental health challenges. New data from Little Dreamers Australia reveals over a third of young carers are absent from school each week, with many experiencing chronic financial stress. Because of these difficulties, there are calls on the federal government to better recognise and support young carers in Australia. The Wire's Tony Pankaluik spoke to Madeline Buckner, founder and CEO at Little Dreamers Australia, to learn more.
1: Young carers often have to go through a lot of adult circumstances and a lot of things that typically don't have to. So things like thinking about pouring out medication, handling syringes, helping with lifting and moving people in their family who might have a disability or mobility challenges, helping with showering, toileting, cooking, cleaning, and also providing emotional support. And the flow-on effect from that for a lot of young people is social isolation, poor mental health of their own, education disengagement, financial disadvantage, a lot of missing out on their own childhood and the childhood that every child should have access to. And so the experiences of young carers can be quite varied depending on who they provide care for and why, whether it's a parent, a sibling, a grandparent, or someone who has a chronic illness, mental illness, disability, substance dependency, or a combination of all of the above. And so the experiences are quite varied, but the flow-on effect challenges of that are quite similar across the board.
7: What do you think schools and teachers need to understand young carers' needs? Like, what's sort of the missing gaps that we see in that industry?
1: What a lot of teachers pick up when they look at their students and in their classrooms is disengagement or turning in homework late or showing up to school tired, showing up to school late, missing quite a lot of school. And the automatic belief is that the child is either disengaged or not interested. And very rarely do teachers look into that further. And there's a lot of reasons for that. Teachers have a lot on their plate. There's a lot of students. They're very busy. There's a lot of expectations on them. But so often we mistake individual student disengagement or disinterest when it actually could be a young person who has a caring responsibility at home, who is taking on practically a second job at home every night when they get home from school, but also in the morning before school, which leads them to presenting that way in the classroom. And with young carers, often they've never heard of the term young carer before. And so we really rely on the adults in a young person's life to help that young person self-identify as a young carer and then be able to access support. So we really need teachers, for example, where young people are with these teachers majority of the time in their childhood. We really need teachers to be that first point of call in identification. And to do that, I think teachers need more training on what that looks like.
7: You said something along the lines of there are those that aren't aware of young carers. And I just want to know, just in general, is this becoming a bigger problem over the years, like with the challenges that young carers are facing? Like we've got like all this cost of living and everything compared to years gone by. What's the go with that?
1: Definitely. The numbers of young carers we have in Australia are increasing, and also so are the challenges that they're facing. So every couple of years, the Australian government does a survey called the Survey of Disability, Aged and Caring. The last survey was done in 2024, and in the 4 years since the one before that was done in 2022, the numbers of young carers identified increased by over 60%. So we now know that there's over 391,000 identified young carers in Australia. We know that number is so much greater because the majority of young carers don't self-identify. So the statistics actually say 1 in 10 kids or 2 to 3 kids in every classroom, which is around 750,000 kids. And those numbers are increasing partly because our population is living longer, so there's more time for medical diagnoses. Our medical system is getting better. But also NDIS and My Age Care are allowing people to live at home for longer, which is then putting more pressure on carers from the family. And so the numbers of young carers are increasing. And then the risk factors are also increasing. We know mental health outcomes for young carers are getting worse, not better. Education engagement at school and finishing high school rates are getting worse, not better. And I think that's because young carers are still so missed in the sector and in the system. There are incredible organisations like Little Dreamers, like Carers New South Wales, Satellite Foundation that are doing great work in this area. But I do think that there is some system change and sector change that needs to happen to have the impact young carers need to have in their lives. And we can't just be relying solely on organisations like ours to do that work.
7: And you alluded to this before, and that was training. I know this sounds obvious, but why is training needed to help with the issue?
1: We need to train teachers in particular to recognise care-related absenteeism early and then refer students as early as possible in their caring journey. So we know that early intervention and preventative support is better than retrofitting support or providing support retroactively. So we know that despite schools often having supports available for individual learning plans that young carers can access, the issue is that teachers often lack the knowledge to recognise who a young carer is and then understand their needs and then provide them with that support that already exists. And so training is really important for us to be able to utilise some of the practices and systems that we have and that organisations like Little Dreamers have embedded in schools, but also so that people have the knowledge to recognise the signs.
7: Could you talk more about the programs Little Dreamers is doing to help young carers?
1: So Little Dreamers exist to improve the quality of life of kids and young people who have caring responsibilities in their home. We work with kids as young as 4 years old, right through to 25. And our programs range from one-off support, school holiday programs, overnight camp.
0: That was Madeline Buckner, founder and CEO from Little Dreamers Australia, speaking to The Wire's Tony Pankalewicz. 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I'm Mary-Kate Hannigan in Brisbane. A big hello to our friends in Armidale on 2R, to our listeners in Alice Springs on 8CCC, and to the other side of the country on Radio Galari in Broome, Western Australia,

0: New technology in Australia's egg industry could help prevent the mass killing of millions of male chicks every year. Animal welfare groups have welcomed the move, calling it a much-needed step forward in the industry. The Wire's Mayabi Aziz spoke with Director of Campaigns at Humane World for Animals Australia, Nicola Bynan, to learn more.
1: The mass killing of chicks is one of the hidden, heartbreaking things that happens in the egg industry. And it's estimated that this happens about 12 million chicks a year in Australia. Since male chicks are wanted neither for eggs or for meat production, they're killed when they're just a day old. And it happens in ways that your listeners probably would prefer not to hear about. Really horrible. So it's very positive that technology is coming to Australia that can start bringing that to an end. It'll be a first for Australia and indeed a first for the Asia Pacific region.
2: And how does the embryo sexing technology actually work?
1: So at the moment, the male chicks are killed when they're a day old. So they've got all their pain sensory perception and the killing is cruel. What the new technology does is it's called in ovo sexing. So the sex of the chick is determined when it's still in embryo and very early before any pain perception has developed. And they use a hyperspectral imaging to determine the colour of the feathers, and that tells them if it's a male or a female. And then the males can be killed off at that point when it's more humane than waiting for them to be a day old.
2: If this technology is rolled out more widely, how could it change the way the egg industry currently operates day to day?
1: The current standards and guidelines for poultry in Australia say that when this in ovo sexing technology is commercially available in Australia, it has to be used. So we're at the point now where it's going to be commercially available in Australia. There's one company that's bringing the technology here. That company is currently responsible for about 60% of egg production, egg hatcheries in Australia. So it's a good start if this company is going to adopt the technology. But what will need to happen now is for the industry to adopt it across the board.
2: While this development addresses one major issue, you've said that there are still broader animal welfare concerns in the egg industry. Could you give us some examples of what the ongoing issues are?
1: Yes, so this will deal with one of the really serious animal welfare issues in the egg industry, but there are other issues. For instance, we've still got 5 million hens in Australia are kept in barren battery cages where they get less space than an A4 sheet of paper. So that's a cruel practice that is continuing, but thankfully there is agreement with states and territories to phase battery cages out. Another issue is routine beak trimming. So the tips of the hen's very sensitive beaks are removed to stop them feather pecking and cannibalizing each other, which is something that happens because of the stress of overcrowding. That's another issue. I mean, we have less industrial scale farming and more extensive farming, then the hens wouldn't be so overcrowded and you wouldn't get that kind of thing occurring. And there's other things like with the battery cages, the chicks can get osteoporosis, really brittle bones.
2: And how do you think Australia compares internationally when it comes to these kinds of animal welfare standards? Are we catching up, leading, or still behind?
1: We're catching up. Well, we're still behind and we're slowly catching up. So other countries are much further ahead than Australia on animal welfare in many farm animal issues, including the egg industry. So battery cages have been banned in many other countries for a very long time. In Australia, we've set a deadline and it's not till 2036. This particular in ovo sexing technology, that's already being used in Germany and France and Austria, and they've already prohibited the killing of day-old chicks. So in Australia, we're playing catch-up. It's positive, and we've still got a long way to go.
2: Looking ahead, what would you like to see from governments or the egg industry following the announcement?
1: We would like to see this technology adopted right across the industry. And if the industry fails to do that, then the government needs to very quickly regulate to make sure that the killing of day-old chicks is prohibited, because the technology is now available to prevent the need for that heartbreaking practice to continue.
0: Nicola Bynan from Humane World for Animals Australia, speaking with The Wire's Mayabi Aziz.
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0: The Byron Bay community has raised more than $9,000 to help sailor Jeff Sutton after his yacht drifted onto the beach earlier this month. Now facing expensive salvage costs to remove the vessel, Jeff has received strong support from locals wanting to help get Wayuna 1 back into open water. Bay FM's Emma Setterfield-Smith spoke with Jeff about how the yacht ended up on the beach, the community response and the efforts now underway to salvage the vessel.
4: I'd been at sea for maybe 4 days at this point, and I was coming by Byron about midnight. I had a spring block break, and that caused the boom to pay out about 2 metres of rope, and then the boom came to a sudden stop. You've got the mast, which goes straight up, and then coming off that towards the stern of the boat, you've got the boom. I had to come in to an anchorage to effect repairs, and then Byron Bay was just there. I was aware that Byron was not a good anchorage in certain conditions when the swell's coming from the east to the northeast. It wraps around it with an easterly wind. But at this point, it was very southerly. I had to make a decision. I couldn't go on at that point, and I had to fix stuff. And out there was just wild. I determined a two-day window before I considered that the boat might have problems. I went off to make up the parts, the collar and stuff to fix it, and some bits and pieces that I needed. When I returned the following day, the swell had wrapped more around the point, and it made it impossible for me to get off the beach and back out. Anyhow, I had to find an alternative, and I was trying to get a lift from a fishing vessel, a trawler, to go out there. And on the day at 7 a.m., I received a photograph and a message from police saying that she was on the beach.
5: And what did it actually feel like receiving that text from police saying that your boat had drifted all the way to the beach?
4: I don't even remember the half an hour after that. I went straight into work mode. At the time, it was just notification. Your vessel is on the beach at Byron. When I first got to the site, the bungee had broken. The subsequent shock loading tore the winch off the deck. The wave hits you and then you go back, and then it hits you again and go back. So it's this perpetual pounding.
5: And what has the feedback been like from the Byron Bay community?
4: I feel like family here now. It's like the Twilight Zone or something. I feel that if it had happened anywhere else, I would have been ruined. But the amazing people here in this community, they've just gathered, rallied, and it's like they need this to happen.
5: And I understand that there's been a GoFundMe page set up to try and help you fund the repair of the boat. I know you were trying to raise $14,000, I think it was, and there's over $9,000 already raised. What made you start a GoFundMe page?
4: Daniel Rawson. He set up the GoFundMe page on his own volition just to help me. I come from the old world where you don't accept anything and you certainly don't ask for it. And so for me to agree to this GoFundMe, it was very tough because you spend your whole life as a skipper and my credibility just evaporated at the moment the boat was aground. And I felt that I'd not only let myself down, but everybody and everything. And look, it's saving my skin. I now have money to pay for all the stuff I need. I'm stunned. $9,000 in a couple of days. And I know times are tough, but yet they found it to give it to me and I will be forever indebted.
5: And so your boat is to be moved on Saturday morning off of the beach. Where is the boat going to be taken to?
4: She will be towed possibly to the Tweed and put on a hard stand. I'd be delighted to see everybody that's interested down there and to meet all these wonderful people that have helped me out that are just names on donations. I would really like to thank Daniel Rawson. He set me up the GoFundMe. Daryl Harding, a fantastic gentleman. He has offered his machine and services with the 58-ton long reach digger to get us out. I'm just so grateful.
5: Peter Sutton speaking there.
0: That was sailor Jeff Sutton speaking with Bay FM's Emma Setterfield-Smith. And unfortunately, that's the end of the show today. Thanks so much for listening, wherever you are in Australia. 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The Wire acknowledges the traditional custodians of the Turrbal and Yuggera countries where this program has been produced, and we pay our respects to Aboriginal elders, past, present and emerging. Today, The Wire came to you from 4ZZZ in Meanjin, Brisbane. I'm Mary-Kate Hannigan. As always, thank you so much for your company, and we'll see you next time on The Wire.

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Good afternoon, my name's Rod, presenting 7 decades of rock music up until 2 p.m, including news headlines and weather at 1 and community announcements at 1:30. I hope you enjoy the music and what I've got lined up for you today. 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

Yeah, how good's that? The Poor performing Hair of the Dog. Prior to that, we had Uriah Heep with The Hanging Tree and Irish Bass. Yeah, how good's that? The Poor performing Hair of the Dog. Prior to that, we had Uriah Heep with The Hanging Tree and Irish Bass.

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2: Hello, I'm Shannon Kirkwood. A childhood vaccine and immunisation expert has raised the alarm following Australia's first suspected reported diphtheria death in 8 years. A person has died in the Northern Territory. The federal government says it is investigating reports the individual had diphtheria. There is an outbreak across the Top End, Western Australia, Queensland and South Australia. 84 cases have been reported from the start of the year to mid-April. Of the cases, 91% have been in Aboriginal and Torres Strait Islander people. The Burnett Institute's Dr. Milena Dalton says diphtheria is preventable via vaccination, and this outbreak demonstrates the need for a culturally safe public health response. Dozens of students have been rescued after torrential rain in Queensland's southeast. More than 200 millimetres of rain fell across the Gold Coast hinterland in 24 hours. Brisbane also received falls of up to 70 millimetres. Conditions have eased today, but roads remain underwater. The State Emergency Service has received 320 calls for help from yesterday morning, while 50 teachers and students were rescued at Mount Bunny National Park. The opposition leader has accused the government of failing when it comes to migration. Liberal Senator Andrew McLaughlin has expressed concerns about Angus Taylor's migration policies, saying a negative stance on migration risks alienating migrant communities. But Mr. Taylor says the migration numbers cannot be too high and the standards too low, adding migration is important to Australia.
3: This is the government's failure, not migrants' communities' failure. It's the government's failure, and this government keeps failing when it comes to housing. It keeps failing when it comes to getting migration right.
2: New research shows 4 in 5 tobacco purchases among young adult smokers are illegal. Laura Devoy has more details.
4: The Cancer Council New South Wales' Generation Vape study has found illicit tobacco has become normalised among young adults. It says almost 80% of recent tobacco product purchases by smokers aged 18 to 24 were likely to be illegal. One female participant said she refused to buy legal cigarettes because illicit ones were significantly cheaper. The study also found a wide range of illicit products in circulation, including cigarettes, appeared to comply with plain packaging and graphic health warnings up to 2024, but did not comply with current warning requirements.
2: Authorities in the US city of San Diego are increasing security at houses of worship after a deadly shooting at the Islamic Center of San Diego. Mayor Todd Gloria says it will help protect religious communities and prevent additional violence. Three people were killed at the mosque, and the two suspects, believed to be aged 17 and 19, were located deceased in a car nearby with self-inflicted wounds.
5: To our local Muslim community, my prayers are with you. I want to assure our Muslim community that we will do everything it takes to make sure that you can feel safe in this city. And no resource will be spared in making sure that our religious institutions and locations are protected in this sensitive time.
2: The Alliance of Australian Muslims and the Australian National Imams Council have condemned the attack. Turning to sport, Hawthorn says it is extremely disappointed at the AFL's decision to end the club's long-standing arrangement to play some home games in Launceston. The move comes ahead of the Tasmania Devils' inaugural season in 2028. The Hawks wanted to continue with the arrangement, saying in a statement, its removal from Northern Tasmania would have a material impact on the club, both on and off the field.
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8: Canberra's weather forecast now for the next week, according to the Bureau of Meteorology. Today, we're looking for a top of 16 and rain. Tomorrow, minimum 2, maximum 16, mostly sunny. Thursday, minimum 2, maximum 17 and sunny. Friday, minimum 1, maximum 18, back to mostly sunny. Saturday, minimum 4, maximum 17 and cloudy. Similar for Sunday, minimum 5, maximum 18 and cloudy. And Monday, we're looking at minimum 5, maximum 15 and a possible shower. That's the latest news headlines and weather on 2XX. Now, the tracks are played immediately prior to the news. We finished off with Budgie, and that song was Hammer and Tongs. Prior to that, the Stone Foxes with Everybody Knows, and Slade kicked us off with Every Day. 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

0: And Ian Gillan there performing Hang Me Out to Dry. Prior to that, we had Peter Criss with off his new album, a song called In the Dark. Alice Cooper before that with Hail Mary. And the Beatles kicked us off with Eleanor Rigby.
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Yeah, I know you're struggling right now. We all are, in different ways. It's like a new world that we don't even know. It's hard to sleep, even harder to dream. But look, you got 7 billion brothers and sisters all in the same boat. So don't panic. Life has a way of surviving and going on and on. We're not fragile, and we should.

If it could hate, it would hate you. 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It hides in the heart and brain, dreadful and merciless. It has no shape or form. It's demonic, it has no rules. It will confine you to a dark, lifeless room if you allow it. So fight back, shine a light on it, and most of all, don't

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1: And that was Alice Cooper, of course, with Hanging On By a Thread. Before that one, we had Kiss with Great Expectations, and kicking us off was Harry Nilsson with Everybody's Talking.
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1: 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Polio Australia is holding a free community information session on Monday, 25th of May at the Woden Library from 1pm to 4:30pm. 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

0: And Iron Maiden performing the Ides of March. Before that, we had Rainbow with Cold Hearted Woman. Before that, Jonathan Tyler with Gypsy Woman. Prior to that one, The Donnas with Here for the Party. Johnny Lawless prior to that with Hammer Lane. And Deep Purple kicked us off with The Cut Runs Deep.
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0: And that's all the time we have for today, unfortunately. Just one song left to play. Thanks for listening in. I hope you've enjoyed the program and I hope you can join me next week for both the Monday and Tuesday editions of Lunchbox from 12:30pm with me, Rod. Until then, have a great week. Stay safe. Behave yourselves. Be good to one another and keep rocking on. Winding up the program today is another Black Sabbath track. It's called Children of the Sea.

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1: Hello, I'm Shannon Kirkwood. Additional jet fuel and agriculture-grade urea have been sourced for Australia. Speaking from Perth, Prime Minister Anthony Albanese says this is good news for farmers.
2: This fertiliser will be coming directly here to WA. It comes on top of the previous announcements that we have made to give farmers greater certainty when they're thinking about planting their crops and what they will need to go forward.
1: He says the deal follows discussions with China's premier and with officials from Brunei. In total, an additional 600,000 barrels of jet fuel and 38,500 tonnes of fertiliser have been secured. The NPY Women's Council will help to deliver a new child protection initiative. The council has partnered with the NT, South Australian, Western Australian and Australian governments to launch the new tri-state initiative today. The pilot program will deliver Nungu-led solutions for an integrated and simpler child protection system to children and families in the central Australian region of the NPY lands. NPY Women's Council chairperson, young Kunjara woman Mrs. Margaret Smith, says the project reflects years of advocacy from community. US President Donald Trump says he is concerned about the Ebola outbreak in Africa.
3: I'm concerned about everything, but certainly am. I think that, it's been confined right now to Africa, but it's something that has had a breakout.
1: US officials say an American who tested positive for the rare strain of Ebola would be evacuated along with six high-risk contacts to Germany for treatment. The transfer is being arranged with German authorities, but the US says there are currently no Ebola cases in the United States. The outbreak in the Democratic Republic of Congo and Uganda has been declared an international public health emergency and has killed more than 90 people so far. Remaining overseas in Kenya, protests over high fuel prices have turned deadly. The demonstrators caused long delays for commuters as they gathered across motorways and roads in several Kenyan towns. The Interior Minister says four people were killed after a nationwide public transport strike stranded commuters. Over the past 2 months, fuel prices have almost doubled as the conflict in the Middle East continues. Consumer sentiment remains pessimistic. The Westpac Melbourne Institute Consumer Sentiment Index rose 3.5% to 83 in May from 80.1 the previous month. The survey took in last week's federal budget. It's found 15% of consumers expected to be better off under the budget, 34% worse off. The survey also found housing-related sentiment was unsettled and home buyer sentiment weakened. The health of Australia's music industry will be revealed today with the details. Peter Hislop.
4: Music Australia will this afternoon be unpacking its second edition of The Baseline. The economic study will provide a snapshot of music's cultural value, from how the music industry operates to mapping where income is generated and shifting income patterns. The report will inform policy, investment and decision-making with clear, credible data. Music Australia says ultimately the findings will help support a thriving and sustainable Australian music industry.
1: To sport now, Knights player Dane Gagai will front the NRL judiciary tonight in an attempt to overturn an $1,800 fine for dangerous contact. If he is found guilty tonight, the fine will increase to $2,500. And Australian basketball legend Joe Ingles has announced he's returning to the NBL. The 38-year-old wrapped up his career in the NBA this week. He played 810 games in the US for the Utah Jazz, Milwaukee Bucks and Orlando Magic. Today he's confirmed he's returning to Melbourne United on a 2-year deal.
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This week, after Mick Dick's Ornitary Version intro piece, celebrating mothers this week, the focus is on the ladies. First up, with a career spanning 40 years and inspired by a promise to his grandmother. Known in his early years as Prince Mohammed, this is Jamaica's George Nooks with Mama.

of Jamaica, Lexi Cherry with Swiss producer Derek Sound on Waste, and George Nooks on Mama. And from his new Interstellar Dub release, from Queensland, this is Druid with Christina Forrest on Oceanic Dub.

From his new Interstellar Dub release, inspired by the 1984 high-tech, low-life cyberpunk novel Neuromancer, Brisbane's Druid on Aphid Stepper, and with Christina Forrest on flute on Oceanic Dub. From her Open Heart project, born Janine Cunningham, this is

Born Ricolette Simmons. That was young Jamaican reggae fusion artist Complex Ricky with Signs. Jar 9 with Sacred Energy Exchange at the top. And this is French multi-instrumentalist Juliette Baudet as

forthcoming EP, She Is Life. That was New York-based reggae singer Keyshera on She. And on her album where she sings and plays trumpet, flute, accordion, musical saw and bagpipes, French artist Yuki on Lotus Dub from her new album Wild Vibes. On Sister Selector's Roots and Reggae show now,

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7: 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And of course, I'm here with sister Selecta. 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
8: I don't

American singer Kendra Morris with a dub mix of her album track Flat Tire. Mako Munro with Canada's Rhythm Express on the remix of African Queen and Kingston Blues. And with British jazz singer, songwriter and multi-instrumentalist Julia Beale fronting South London Afro Dub Collective Soothsayers. This is a remix of Love Is Still the Answer.

on Poland's Moonshine Recordings from their new album together called Eternal Works. This is Austria's Dubbing Sun and German flautist Pia Zawa. You heard Eternal Vedas, and Vedas Dub sees us out of the program this week. Before them, from the new Prince Fatty Remixes EP, the Prince Fatty Rockers remix of Love Is Still the Answer by the Soothsayers with Julia Beale on vocals. If you've been tuned to Sister Selector's Roots and Reggae show, heard across the country via the Australian Community Radio Network and coming to you from Buckets Radio in Gloucester. Catch you same time next week. Bye.

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2: Good afternoon. I'm Shannon Kirkwood. An investigation is underway to confirm if Australia has recorded its first reported diphtheria death since 2018. The federal government says it's looking into the death, which has occurred in the Northern Territory. Childhood vaccine and immunisation expert from the Berner Institute, Dr. Melena Dalton, says the suspected death and outbreak is deeply concerning. There is an outbreak of the vaccine-preventable virus across the Top End, Western Australia, Queensland and South Australia. 84 cases have been reported from the beginning of this year to mid-April, the large majority being Aboriginal and Torres Strait Islander people. She says this outbreak demonstrates the need for a culturally safe public health response. Flash flooding has led to numerous rescues and has caused the closure of multiple roads in southeast Queensland. More than 150 millimetres of rain has fallen in some areas over the past 24 hours. Dozens of high school students and teachers were rescued from a national park in the Gold Coast hinterland after becoming stranded by rising floodwaters. Meantime, the Queensland Premier, David Crisafulli, says he'd like to see the federal government increase its funding of the Bureau of Meteorology so communities have accurate weather updates.
3: Improvements to warnings and an upgrade to the systems that do that. And if we do that, we give every chance to get information to people in what is a really fragmented market these days. And getting messages out like that is always difficult. I acknowledge that. But I don't think that means we shouldn't redouble our efforts to invest in things like the Bureau.
2: Australians are being warned contaminated illicit alcohol is being sold alongside legal products. Alcohol and drug researchers say a preliminary investigation found illicit bottles of vodka were found at licensed retailers in Melbourne, being sold at a cheaper price than competitors. Chemical testing showed some of the bottles contained methanol and plastic contaminants. Typical indicators of illicit products include inexpensive labels and bottles. Victorian opposition leader Jess Wilson says the state government can do more.
4: They need to ensure that the government is putting in place the appropriate measures to stamp this out. They've taken too long when it comes to illegal tobacco, and we certainly can't allow that to happen when it comes to illegal alcohol.
2: It's estimated the illicit alcohol market is worth at least $767 million annually. The sole Reserve Bank of Australia board member who voted against a rate rise this month had argued interest rates were already high enough. The RBA has today released the reasons behind the decision to raise the cash rate by 25 basis points from 4.1% to 4.35%. The one board member who voted against that decision said rates were already high enough to get inflation back under control. The minutes read, the majority determined the risks to achieving the board's inflation objective had risen and judged they were not confident at 4.1% the cash rate would be sufficient to mitigate these risks. Launceston is set to lose tens of millions of dollars after the AFL ended Hawthorn home games from 2028. Mayor of the Tasmanian city, Matthew Garwood, has told Pulse Tasmania there's no guaranteed replacement, so the decision has serious economic implications for the city and the state. He says the council wasn't consulted so the AFL could understand its impact on northern Tasmania. Hawthorn says it's extremely disappointed at the decision to end the club's long-standing arrangement. The move comes ahead of the Tasmania Devils' inaugural season in 2028. Remaining with the Hawks, and the club will host its first ever AFLW match for premiership points at the Kennedy Community Centre this season. While the AFL will officially announce the 2026 AFLW fixture tomorrow, Hawthorn says the historic inaugural match at KCC will be one of several home games for the Hawks AFLW side this season.
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I acknowledge the traditional custodians of the lands this program is broadcast from. I pay my respects to elders past, present and emerging, and I extend that respect to other Aboriginal and Torres Strait Islander people who may be listening. Always was,

G'day, Steve Norwood here. Welcome to the first Australian Music Hour. And on this week's program, we're featuring music that's all been recorded live at different times by different artists and in different venues. We kicked off the show this week with Vic Sims' Get Back Into the Shadows, a song that comes from the legendary Australian album The Loner, by Vic Sims. It's such an important album, it was placed into the National Film and Sound Archives in Canberra in 2009. It was recorded in Bathurst Jail in 1972. I believe it was part of a public relations exercise that the New South Wales Prison Service set up with the RCA Recording Company. There was considerable trouble and problems in the New South Wales prison system at the time, and particularly in Bathurst Jail. Vic Sims was allowed special leave at times after the recording to go and perform the songs from the album and do some promotional work. However, this led to quite a bit of tension with the other inmates who predictably saw it as a public relations exercise just to smooth over the troubles that were occurring in the prison system. As a consequence, Vic Sims refused to go and do any more promotional work for the prison system. He was rewarded for his efforts by serving most of the rest of his sentence in solitary confinement, being released in 1976. There's quite a number of other stories attached to the album, The Loner, but I'll need to save them for a different time. We've got plenty of music to get through. Going to have a track now from the Red Centre. This is from the all-woman ensemble Katajara Kiridara, and it was recorded at the Bush Bands Bash, which is an annual event held in Alice Springs. This is from 2016. Katajara Kiridara, Two Worlds Collide.

That was Noongar singer Gina Williams with a song called Mom Bart, and it was recorded live to air for 6GME, a radio station in Western Australia. We're going to have a track now from Black Bella Music. They're a well-known and well-respected top-end band, perhaps second only to Yothu Yindi in terms of popularity up in the Northern Territory. This is a song that comes from their greatest hits, Somewhere in the Dreamtime album, and it was recorded at Barunga Festival outside of Katherine in the Northern Territory in 2012. This is Black Bella Music, Come and Dance.

That was Moju and Native Tongue, recorded at the Hamer Hall in Melbourne in 2023. Before that, we had another Central Australian band, a very popular band, the Jupi Band, and a song called Young Fellas that was recorded at the Uendamu Sports Weekend in 2009. You're listening to the First Australian Music Hour with Steve Norwood. And on today's program, we're featuring all live recordings. Next up, we've got No Fixed Address. This is a wonderful song. It's one of my favourite No Fixed Address songs. It's a feature of their live performances. And this was recorded at the Goodwood Theatre in Adelaide, when No Fixed Address were inducted into the South Australian Music Hall of Fame. The Vision.

That was the Black Armband with Wakapawan Yanak, a song from the stage show Dirt Song, which was performed by the Black Armband in October 2009 at the State Theatre, the Arts Centre in Melbourne. And because I've got some listeners with very keen ears, I need to do the correct attribution for the singers in that particular song. It featured a couple of white fellas, Jimmy Barnes and Shane Howard. We're going to have a song now. We'll go from Melbourne to Sydney. This is the ensemble Spinifex Gum performing at the Sydney Opera House, Locked Up, featuring Briggs.

0: That was Old Fitzroy from Dan Sultan, recorded live in 2010 for 4ZZZ in Brisbane. I'm going to leave you with Archie Roach. I'll be back next week with another First Australian Music Hour. Hope you've enjoyed this week's program. Thanks for listening.
1: It's the last song. 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
2: Good afternoon, I'm Shannon Kirkwood. Neighbours have been laying flowers in front of a southwestern Sydney home where the bodies of a woman and two children were found. The man accused of murdering his wife and two sons has not applied for bail and will remain behind bars. New South Wales police say the man was not previously known to police for domestic violence or mental health issues. Premier Chris Minns says it's devastating and he will continue to do what's needed to keep the community safe.
3: New South Wales police and domestic violence prevention centres have been putting enormous amount of resources and money, and we were starting to see glimmers of progress, but then an event like this happens and it reminds you that there are violent people out there that need to be confronted. We're not going to stop. We need to keep going.
2: If you need help, you can call the National Domestic and Family Violence Hotline 1800 RESPECT on 1800 737 732. Communities in the Northern Territory have been alerted about the rare and potentially fatal Murray Valley encephalitis. Over the past 2 months, two people have died from MVE in Alice Springs. Today, the NT Health Department has reissued a health alert for the mosquito-borne disease. The disease was detected in mosquitoes in Darwin earlier this month. Meantime, an investigation is underway to confirm if Australia has in fact recorded its first reported diphtheria death since 2018. The federal government says it is looking into the death, which has occurred in the Northern Territory. There's an outbreak of the vaccine-preventable virus across the Top End, WA, Queensland and South Australia. More than 100 cases have been reported since the start of the year. The large majority of those are among Aboriginal and Torres Strait Islander people. Australian officials are seeking information from Israel about the welfare of citizens allegedly detained. 11 Australians are reportedly among the detained group. The Israel Defence Forces intercepted the flotilla as it attempted to provide humanitarian aid to Gaza. DFAT says it is looking into the matter. Authorities in the US city of San Diego are increasing security at houses of worship after a deadly shooting at an Islamic centre. Three people were killed at the mosque and the two suspects, believed to be aged 17 and 19, were located deceased in a car nearby with self-inflicted wounds. Mayor Todd Gloria says increased patrols will help protect religious communities and prevent additional violence.
4: To our local Muslim community, my prayers are with you. I want to assure our Muslim community that we will do everything it takes to make sure that you can feel safe in this city. And no resource will be spared in making sure that our religious institutions and locations are protected in this sensitive time.
2: Archaeologists say the ancient dingo burial practices of traditional owners in New South Wales shed some light on the important role of the animal. David Wilson has the story.
5: Archaeologists working with Barkindji custodians have studied the skeleton of a male dingo found in a man-made mound of shells and cultural material. Researchers believe it was buried along the Darling River about 100 kilometres southeast of Broken Hill more than 900 years ago. The burial method was common for Barkindji people, but researchers say if dingoes were buried with the same care and respect as human ancestors, it suggests the animals were profoundly valued and loved. They say dingoes may have been tamed and embedded in daily life.
2: And to support the Blues and Maroons, men's origin sides are in camp and have held their first training sessions today. Blues and Sydney Roosters fullback James Tedesco says he wasn't sure if he'd be selected ahead of Panthers fullback Dylan Edwards.
6: I've been out of this arena for a couple of years now, and I think I accepted last year that I probably wasn't going to be back here, but I've been really happy with how I've been playing my footy. You never know when the chance is going to pop up.
2: The opening game of the three-match series will be played in Sydney next Wednesday.
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0: National Radio News.
1: Hello, I'm Shannon Kirkwood. One of Australia's worst diphtheria outbreaks has spread across multiple jurisdictions, and there are now fears the respiratory disease has claimed a life in an NT outback community. The National Notifiable Disease Surveillance System reports 133 notifications of the disease in the NT since the outbreak began in March. It's since spread to Western Australia, South Australia and Queensland. NT health authorities are awaiting results from an autopsy report about a possible diphtheria-related death in a remote territory community. Independent, community, disability and multicultural media groups say the news bargaining incentive is in need of some tweaks. The group says it's worried about unintended consequences of the legislation, which may support media concentration, while the most vulnerable to market changes, like small, independent, multicultural and regional news publishers, lose out. The group wants changes to the incentive structure and the bargaining power, so there's an opportunity for small and medium-sized publishers to engage with the incentive, as well as to improve the efficacy of the scheme and outcomes for media competition and diversity. Memes from business owners around Australia mocking the Prime Minister as being a new silent partner continue to circulate. The budget decision to change the way capital gains are taxed has attracted criticism from the startup sector. Today, Prime Minister Anthony Albanese has commented that he isn't fussed by the memes, adding there are now plans to consult entrepreneurs on the changes.
2: It was not possible to have as much consultation before budget night as occurs with tax policy, and we're using this period of this week, next week as well, to have that consultation with startups. We're big supporters of startups and venture capital.
1: The fuel crisis has been found to have significantly impacted the delivery of community services to regional areas. A WA Community Services Sector Survey has found 177 programs were impacted by rising fuel prices, with regional communities most affected. It also found almost one in three organisations reported service users were increasingly unable to attend appointments, group and community activities in person. And a quarter of organisations reported the fuel crisis was affecting Aboriginal people's connection to country and culture. Additional jet fuel and agriculture-grade urea have been secured for Australia. In total, the federal government says an additional 600,000 barrels of jet fuel and 38,500 tonnes of fertiliser have been sourced. A mostly dry day is forecast tomorrow with some coastal showers. The Bureau of Meteorology, Sarah Scully, has Wednesday's national forecast.
3: We have this slow-moving high in the Bight that's going to be dominating the weather across the country, pushing away most of those showers and storms from the east coast, but also generating a dry southeasterly surge that will push up into the base of the top end. A weak front will cross Tasmania, and as well, this front out in the southwest is expected to slip away to the south.
1: Now to sport. In AFL, Brisbane Premiership player Simon Black has been named on the All-Australian selection panel. It follows Luke Hodge and Kane Corns stepping down this month. While Hawthorn says it's extremely disappointed at the AFL's decision to end the club's long-standing arrangement to play some home games in Launceston. The move comes ahead of the Tasmania Devils' inaugural season in 2028. Knights player Dane Gagai will front the NRL judiciary tonight in an attempt to overturn an $1,800 fine for dangerous contact. And rugby supporters and greats have turned out in Brisbane today to mark 500 days until the Rugby World Cup in Australia.
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1: Hello, I'm Shannon Kirkwood. The image of Snowtown killer James Vlasakis has been revealed for the first time since a suppression order was made 25 years ago. Today, South Australia's Court of Appeal revoked the order, which was originally put in place after he gave evidence against the two other convicted killers. Vlasakis is in court fighting for his release. He was the youngest of the infamous Bodies in the Barrels serial killers. The crimes were committed between 1992 and 1999. The opposition leader has accused the government of failing when it comes to migration. Angus Taylor says the migration numbers cannot be too high and the standards too low. But Liberal Senator Andrew McLaughlin has expressed concerns about Mr. Taylor's migration policies, saying a negative stance on migration risks alienating migrant communities. Mr. Taylor says the coalition views migration as important to Australia.
2: This is the government's failure. Not migrants' communities' failure, it's the government's failure. And this government keeps failing when it comes to housing, it keeps failing when it comes to getting migration right.
1: Australia's music industry has seen increased revenue. The latest edition of the Baseline Report has been released today. It provides an analysis of the economics of the music industry. It's found an estimated $10.76 billion in revenue was generated in the last financial year, contributing around $4.8 billion in direct gross value added to the national economy. Music education has been identified as a significant contributor to the industry and Australian economy, generating $1.79 billion in revenue. Artists' income, however, grew at a slow rate, while Australian artists say they prioritise live music. Overseas in the United States, the Islamic Center of San Diego says it will be closed until further notice as it mourns shooting victims. Three men were killed, including a security guard at the mosque. The two male suspects were found dead in a car. San Diego resident Sarah Elfeki says she spent some time at the mosque.
3: I think what's going on in all of our minds is how do we move forward? And how do we move forward? We want to keep the place safe. I think there are some people that don't want to go to the mosque anymore or don't want to send their kids to school because this mosque had a school.
1: Local law enforcement say the attack is being investigated as a hate crime. And Indonesia and Thailand have begun monitoring travellers at international entry points after the World Health Organization's declaration of the Ebola outbreak in Africa as an international public health emergency. More than 90 people have died from the disease. Cases have been reported in the Democratic Republic of the Congo and neighbouring Uganda. In other news, in Tasmania, Health Minister Bridget Archer has delivered a formal apology to the families whose loved ones' remains were taken in secret and handed to the University of Tasmania without consent. She says the historical practices may have ended 35 years ago, but the impact on families continues. And the NPY Women's Council is helping to deliver a new child protection initiative. The council has partnered with the NT, South Australian, Western Australian and Australian governments to launch the new Tri-State Initiative today. The pilot program will deliver Anangu-led solutions for an integrated and simpler child protection system to children and families in the Central Australian region of the NPY lands. And to sport, Ashley Klein has been appointed referee for the opening State of Origin match. Next Wednesday's contest in Sydney will be his 21st State of Origin match with the whistle. And Heidelberg United has been ruled ineligible to compete in next season's AFC Champions League 2 competition. Melbourne Victory, which finished fourth on the A-League ladder, will take the Champions League 2 spot.
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6: Welcome to Assignment on the BBC World Service. I'm Jill McGivering in Serbia.
7: I remember the 1st of November, and I think that that day will always be in my memory for a few things. I actually bought a train ticket that was for 12. The roof collapsed at 11:52. I remember standing in the door and I was like, no, I will go later to the Belgrade. I remember putting my suitcase, grabbing coffee, and my phone started ringing. And I clearly remember messages and calls saying, "Are you all right? Are you alive?"
6: That's Jelena Bujic, a feisty journalist turned activist and a native of Novi Sad. I met her in front of the abandoned station building. Its sawtooth roof makes a dramatic zigzag against the sky. There used to be a broad concrete canopy running along the front of the building. But 18 months ago, the whole thing suddenly broke off and crashed to the ground, killing 16 of the people standing underneath.
7: This is like a graveyard. This is like a memory that 16 people were killed, and 18 months after that, in this moment, we still do not have somebody who is responsible. We still do not have justice for these people, and I would say we still do not have peace for these people. I can truly say that Novi Sad is not the same city since 1st of November 2024. Something stole happiness from us. We do not feel this as a happy town anymore.
6: I'm traveling now to the capital, Belgrade, just half an hour by train through flat plains dotted with houses with red-tiled roofs. I'm in Serbia, looking at the impact of the Novi Sad station disaster on the political landscape and on people's lives.
8: Sljedeća stanica. 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Beograd Center.
6: One of those whose life changed forever was Dijana Hrdka. I met her in her neighbourhood in East Belgrade, on a rough patch of grass overlooked by blocks of flats, next to a run-down playground. She is slight, with straight shoulder-length hair and a weary look. When the canopy collapsed, Dijana was a divorced mother of two who was scraping a living cooking fast food. Now she's a household name, all because of her son, Stefan.
9: I could talk about Stefan all day. He was a really cheerful and positive child. He never complained. He loved helping others. He didn't have a bad bone in his body. I'm really proud of him, because I know that he was a decent human being. He was a good boy.
6: Could I ask you about what happened on November the 1st, 2024? What was the first that you heard that something had happened to Stefan?
10: Na TV-u je bilo da se srušila neka nastrešnica.
9: I saw it on TV. Some canopy had collapsed. I thought it was at a bus station. I was busy that day, so I thought I'd catch up with the news later on. My sister called me and asked if Stefan had been in touch. I tried to call him. He didn't answer. Then I started to worry. He always gets back to me. This time he didn't. I had a really bad feeling. I thought, brace yourself. I went to the police station. I waited and waited. And when I couldn't wait any longer, I went up to one officer and begged him for any news about Stefan. He said nothing. He just hugged me. And then I realised. I remember collapsing onto the floor and just shaking and screaming and screaming until I couldn't scream anymore. That night, I went to Novi Sad to identify the body. I wouldn't wish this on any parent, to see something like that, to see their child in that sort of state. I wouldn't wish it on my biggest enemy. That is why I'm fighting, so that no mother sees something like that, so that no mother has to bury her child, so that no mother has to feel this pain.
6: Dijana's grief about her son's death at Novi Sad soon became a search for answers. How had this happened? Who was responsible? She wasn't the only one determined to find out. Within days, local activists like Jelena, the woman I met outside the station, started to debate what to do. They were shocked and angry. When they organised rallies demanding justice, people of all ages, all walks of life, poured onto the streets to join. The protests rapidly spread in size and scale. Soon they were in Novi Sad, in Belgrade, in towns and cities right across the country. Placards accused the government of corruption, of lying about what had happened, of covering up the truth. The deaths at Novi Sad had ignited a fire which, for a whole year, the government seemed unable to put out. The protests were led by students. It was a chaotic year of university shutdowns, blockades and mass rallies. I've come to a small park in central Belgrade, surrounded by university buildings. I'm here to meet two students who took part in the demonstrations, Mila and Emma.
10: After the tragedy in Novi Sad, I kind of felt that this is like the moment. Like this moment is really crucial for all the students to actually participate. I think that at that point, everybody was like, I could have been the person who died in that tragedy. All of us could have been under that canopy. And then we kind of saw that if we continue to tolerate this government and their corruption and their lack of rule of law, lack of democracy, the casualties will just be worse. When we look at the previous protests, the activist and the resistance movement in Serbia was naturally evolving, and this was the time when it erupted.
6: What sort of pressure did you face because you were taking part in these protests, Mila?
11: I was facing a lot of pressure. I was attacked multiple times on social media, also pro-regime media in Serbia. I also faced lots of misogynist comments many times on social media. I was targeted multiple times, and it was really stressful for me.
6: There had been a blockade of the university and, of course, the mass protests. All of that seems to have stopped now. Why has it stopped? Why has it calmed down?
10: Maybe people are also trying to recharge their energy, to actually think about what was good and what was bad before, and to learn from our mistakes, and to kind of not let some mistakes happen again, and to be more passionate and more energetic about our values and goals.
6: Emma and Mila and the other students are part of a long history of mass protests in Serbia. As the country emerged from communism with the collapse of Yugoslavia, as it clashed with NATO about its aggression in Kosovo in the late 1990s, and as it finally ousted Serbian strongman Slobodan Milosevic. Zag Aksentijevic is 72, a retired schoolteacher and a lifelong activist who's witnessed them all. I asked her why the protests triggered by the Novi Sad disaster went on for so long.
12: That question is asked a lot. The students were a surprise for many of us because of the energy they injected. The anger and frustration that had built up for years here suddenly erupted. The students managed to capture this in a way that felt authentic to people.
6: And when you were taking part in the protests, what was the mood of the crowd? What was the feeling around you?
12: One of the things we did was a silent vigil. It's not surprising that this 16 minutes of silence for the 16 victims of Novi Sad became a feature of every protest. It was incredibly emotional. I can't compare it to any other protest I've been on before. We were in a place beyond words.
6: Central Belgrade has some charming shopping streets filled with buskers, cafes and all those well-known global brands. But under the surface, there's a hint of something darker. The society seems increasingly divided. While many support the ruling party and its allies, others are increasingly concerned about what they see as growing repression by the government, including a subtle targeting of its critics. Remember Diana Herke, whose son Stefan died in the disaster? I'd originally arranged to speak to her outside her local church in Belgrade, somewhere safe and quiet. But when we arrived, the priests refused permission saying the interview was too political. We had to move instead to a park bench. It was a small example of the way she feels ostracised.
9: It's really hard when you are surrounded by people, yet you feel alone.
6: Last November, on the first anniversary of the canopy collapse, Diana was still desperate for answers.
13: Poštovani narode, želim da se zahvalim studentima koji me održavaju život.
6: This is her outside the station in Novi Sad, announcing that she was going on hunger strike.
13: Bliže se 1. novembar.
9: The first anniversary of Novi Sad came around and I saw that nothing had happened. I realised I was powerless, so I decided to go on hunger strike. Maybe I could force a prosecutor to talk to me and they might realise that I really wanted justice. But things just got worse. I went through hell. I was threatened. I was followed. They even phoned my younger son and threatened him. They told him to tell me to stop the hunger strike. I did stop when I realised that if I went into organ failure and possibly died, it would be worthless because there would have been no one left to fight.
6: Do you feel you've had the justice that you wanted?
9: I know I haven't got justice, but I am not going to let the canopy be forgotten.
6: Even now, 18 months on, there are still no official answers and no convictions. So who was responsible for the deaths of Stefan and 15 others at Novi Sad? I've come to a park in central Belgrade to meet Zoran Djajic. He's a structural engineer who served as a consultant on the Novi Sad station project. He says he knows exactly what happened.
14: I worked for 2.5 years on the renovation of Novi Sad station. When I noticed that things weren't being done properly, I started writing reports, which I was forwarding to all the top government officials and project leaders involved in the work. I got no response. To be more specific, in March 2023, I told the construction company that there were some plates on the top of the canopy that needed to be removed because they were substandard. They refused to do it. It's a matter of record. Then, in November 2024, the canopy collapsed. Nobody had checked the canopy's supports.
6: Zoran says the approved technical specifications for the work on renovating the 1960s station weren't followed. He claims that he advised the contractors to remove some old substandard plates from the top of the canopy as part of the renovation, and they'd refused to do that. Instead, he claims, they increased the canopy's weight by about 23 tonnes and didn't properly check the supports which held it in place.
14: Rather than do a thorough job by stripping back a layer of old materials, they added heavier concrete on top of the whole structure. It was much cheaper to add concrete on top of the canopy than follow the spec. It's as clear as day. It was corruption which brought down that canopy and killed those people.
6: Zoran says that when the canopy collapsed, the authorities immediately denied that they'd started renovating that part of the building. Several people mentioned this to me. These official denials inflamed public anger. In many countries, putting pressure on the government would be a job for the opposition. Serbia does have one, although it's deeply fragmented.
15: We are now in the main hall. And this is the place where all the journalists would be when there is a plenary session.
6: Radomir Lazovic is showing me around the National Assembly in central Belgrade. He was an environmental activist who entered Parliament 4 years ago. He's a bear of a man, an imposing figure and a forceful speaker. I sat down with him in his large wood-panelled office. When I asked him about the state of Serbian politics today, his gaze became steely and direct.
15: From the first glance, everything is there, right? There are institutions, they're not banned, they're not cancelled. We exist in the parliament, there is some opposition or something. But in the end, the thing is that everything is actually working for the ruling party. Opposition is marginalized. We are being attacked every single day. Every single day in the regime media. And there are so many media that are actually working for the government. You have really small amount of media that are independent. I have some article that I am a traitor, that I am working for someone else.
16: You mentioned these articles. Can you show us some online?
15: Yeah, sure. I mean, there's so many of them. I mean, literally 200 of them in a year. For example, of course, this is the one that is hurting me the most. This is the article that says that my father raped some woman in 70s.
16: And this article you've pulled up on your phone, that's a Serbian newspaper.
15: That's a Serbian newspaper. Yeah. This was on the headlines, all over the headlines.
16: And what is the headline?
15: And the headline is that my father raped someone.
16: You took them to court? You tried to sue them, and you won?
15: I won some bizarre amount of money, like 1,000 euros. And they didn't even have to erase this, so
16: it's still there online?
15: It's still there. I mean, I was in a situation that I was happy that my father died 1 year before. The first anniversary of his death, this was published. They knew this. And it was really, you know, below any kind of journalism. It's not journalism, it's slandering in the lowest way ever.
6: The Serbian national anthem blaring out across a crowd of tens of thousands of people. I attended this well-organised government rally in Belgrade, a show of support for the ruling party and its president, Aleksandar Vučić. He's been in office for nearly a decade and was prime minister before that. As he took to the stage, the crowd chanted and cheered.
17: Dame i gospodo, dragi prijatelji, hvala vam na veličanstvenom dočeku.
6: Just over a year ago, we went through a difficult time, he said, referring to one of the mass protests. We were attacked by outside forces, people who wanted to destroy Serbia. I'm forever grateful that you defended our motherland. The ruling party has repeatedly dismissed the protesters by calling them foreign agents. This is a familiar refrain, repeated in an English language interview President Vučić gave in February.
18: Of course there were many people going out to the streets, and they were very much supported by regional countries, regional secret services, which is not a big secret, to tell you the truth, to anyone. And there were many organizations and institutions from outside, from different directions, that were supportive to that.
6: We requested an interview with the ruling party, the SNS, but they didn't respond to our emails. Although on the surface Serbia is a democracy, as I heard from Radomir Lazovic, there are growing concerns about the ruling party being increasingly repressive, especially in its response to critics. Serbia wants to join the European Union, but the EU's latest resolution on Serbia was stinging.
19: Serbia's continued democratic decline is manifest in worsening corruption, a deterioration in the rule of law and freedom of expression, insufficient judicial independence, and a lack of media pluralism and trust in state institutions.
6: The ruling party and its allies dismissed the EU criticism as unfair and politically motivated. The mass protests which erupted after Novi Sad have faded away, at least for now. Opposition hopes are pinned instead on presidential and parliamentary elections, due within the next year, although there's concern about whether they'll be free and fair. In the meantime, activists find different ways of expressing their anger. Every week, many in Novi Sad quietly stop to observe a 16-minute silence at the moment the canopy fell. Others are more vocal. Zaga, the retired schoolteacher who's seen decades of activism, meets regularly with other pensioners to sing protest songs on Belgrade's shopping streets. They write their own lyrics about corruption and dark times and a call to action. This song goes, wake up, something's happening. Don't say you didn't know, you could be sorry later.
16: When you look to the future for Serbia, are you optimistic about the future?
12: I want to be optimistic. Not giving up is one of my guiding principles. That's something I want to pass on.
6: That reminded me of Jelena, the young activist I met outside the station at Novi Sad. She too was adamant that Novi Sad needs real justice.
7: Nothing will be the same in Novi Sad, in Serbia after this, but I think that is a good thing. Because we learn to fight, we learn how to be resistant. And to be honest, this is our last chance. Because I think if we do not manage to win in fight for these people, which is the whole point, in fight for human rights, for human life, then I'm not sure that this would stay a good place for living, that Novi Sad, which was always my favorite city, would be a place for me. So it's not an option, actually.
6: The feistiness of these two women, generations apart, makes a stark contrast with Diana. She too is determined to fight on, to force someone to take responsibility for her son's death. But she struck me as a woman who's both isolated and totally worn down. Getting answers might help ease her grief, but nothing will bring back her son, Stefan.
16: It's 18 months now since you lost Stefan. Do you feel as though you are able to move on?
9: No, I won't be able to move on. When I visit Stefan's grave, I talk to him. I ask him for his help. It's very hard even to think about all of this. It's very hard to live with this. Every time I light a candle for him in church, I place it in the space for the living, not the dead. I cannot bring myself to say he's dead. He's alive for me. He lives in the skies above me. That's the way I want to keep thinking of him. I don't think I'll ever be able to come to terms with the fact that he's gone.
6: That's Assignment from Serbia. I'm Jill McGivering. The producer was Caroline Finnegan.

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1: Welcome to Cinemascape, your show on the radio about the movies. This week, we have three new films for you. First, Australian director Warwick Thornton takes us back to his sweet country, the 1930s outback, where a mother will stop at nothing to find her stolen children. This is Wolfram. Then, another Australian superstar, Hugh Jackman, is killed. Who best to solve that whodunit than his sheep? This is The Sheep Detectives. And finally, in sensation at last year's Sundance Festival, a young man dreams of music and love in a conservative rural village of North Macedonia. This is DJ Hammett. And you're listening to Cinemascape. My name is Laurent Clair, and today I'm joined by Louis Audot. How are you, Louis?
2: Hey, good. How are you?
1: Good. And Ben Trent-Brown, how are you?
3: Fantastic, thanks.
1: Good. So we're going to start with this new Australian film by Warwick Thornton.
2: Yeah.
1: Who's very famous from Sweet Country and Samson and Delilah, first film. Got the Camera d'Or in at Cannes. So his new film, Wolfram, Louis, what did you think?
2: We have to say, like, Warwick Thornton is also a big cinematographer. So he did, like, Sapphire, and he's also doing the cinematography for this one. So you can definitely see the work behind
1: it. And he loves to film the Australian outback, and he does that fantastic.
3: Yeah, so beautifully.
2: So what do you ask more for Western with a sunset and a sunrise? Especially the last scene was beautiful like that.
3: Yeah.
2: So I have to say, I didn't see Sweet Country before. I've seen Wolfram, and I was like, oh, I might miss it because it's a sequel. But I watched it after, and you don't need to have seen Sweet Country.
1: I think it's in the same world.
2: It's in the same world.
1: Different.
2: The only kid that coming back is Philomena, who was the kid who get trapped in Sweet Country. In this one, he's now 18 years old, working for a white man in the outback. But it's following the story of two kids who get abducted by their mum, and they're working in a mine in Wolfram Creek of tungsten. And their mum are looking for them because she's desperate to get them back. So it's really showing in the 1930s how kids were working in the mine and how the violence and brutality back in the day.
3: It's kind of incredible. Well, actually, it's not incredible. It is such a lawless community, and the characters that inhabit it, not just the indigenous kids that have been pulled into working in the mines, but also the drunks that have each of their mine holdings. They're really, really fascinating characters.
2: Definitely. So it's coming with like two. So the mum is played by Deborah Mailman.
1: I love her. She can do no wrong.
2: Yeah. I don't see her enough because she's got a very quiet characters, traumatized by the abduction of her child. So, but just her face and her acting is amazing.
3: Yeah.
2: Two men, played by Thomas M. Wright and Pearl Jackson, come into this town and abduct these kids again, one of the kids to make them their boys, and they're trying to get their freedom from there. It's a beautiful movie.
1: I know, you know, Warwick Thornton films, they're usually quite confronting in many way in the themes or sometimes in some of the scenes.
3: Yeah.
1: Is that the same here, or is it more mainstream, or, you know, is it still
2: harsh? You're still feeling the harsh and the brutality of, like,
1: those times were pretty brutal anyway.
2: Exactly. It's very ruthless. There's no, like in Sweet Country, you could feel there was maybe a law coming from the First Nation community. But in this one, yeah, it's back to like to the brutality of Western, like what we saw in US and maybe what happened in Australia back in the day.
3: Hey, we have to confront our history.
2: Exactly.
1: I mean, we don't want to rewrite that history, even though we you know, some parts are really brutal
2: exactly.
1: to talk about.
2: And it's still happening. But yeah, there was definitely an evolution on the rights of, like, these peoples were not considered as human back in the day.
1: Yeah.
2: So, yeah.
3: One thing that interests me about the film is that it took me a little bit of a while to get a handle on it, because it shows you several different stories, and as the film goes on, they gradually dovetail together as
2: coming
3: the characters
2: back together,
3: meet each other, encounter each other. Unfortunately, as awesome as Deborah Melman is in the film, it kind of strands her away, but that is by design. But yeah, it's fascinating to see how these stories that seem so independent at the beginning come together and into like a cohesive whole.
2: Yeah, he didn't come back. Like at the beginning, I thought it was only going to focus on her because she's the main actress in this one.
3: But yeah, she's top billed.
2: I didn't see enough of her. But I really love how the kids were acting.
3: Yeah.
2: And even I was actually surprised at the end. I'm not going to give too much, but yeah, I was a bit surprised at the end.
1: Yeah, I think for me that's one of the, you know, biggest talent of Warwick Thornton, and that we could see right away in Samson and Delilah, is taking those teenagers at the time, and here playing with more kids, is how much acting and naturalism it can grab from them, and it never feels like they're acting. And I think we'll talk about that later in another film that we'll talk about today, DJ Hammett, where it's the same. It's like really non-professional kids are performing beautifully for the rest of the world.
2: And I think we've seen so many times, like, it's hard to direct kids
1: That's what they always say, is, and, you know, never work with kids or animals. And
2: no, it's very hard. And in this one, it feels very natural. The connection between these two brothers feels very natural. And yeah, it was beautiful filmed this way.
1: Okay. So how many stars for you for Wolfram?
2: I'm going to give 3.5 stars.
1: Okay. So that's 3.5 stars for Wolfram. And we'll be right back after the main theme from the next film. We'll talk about The Ship Detective. I'm going to be 500 miles.

0: And you're listening to Cinemascape. You heard my review of Wolfram. And now, Laurent. So maybe another countryside movie.
1: Yeah, I think all our films are very rural today. But this one probably quite different from the two others. A big comedy for kids, The Ship Detectives. So directed by Kyle Balda. He was the co-director of a lot of films from Illuminations, the French animation company that did the Lorax, Minions, Despicable 3, and Minions, The Rise of Gru. So he co-directed all those films. And now he's doing his film, which is live action with a lot of CGI sheep.
0: What, they're no real sheep?
1: No, I think they used very, very few real sheep in this film. And it's based on a German book called Three Bag Fools by Leonie Swan. So it's a whodunit detective story where a shepherd, so played here by Hugh Jackman, to entertain his sheep at the time of night, he reads them police crime books and whodunits. and little does he know that actually the sheep are really listening and they really want to understand how to solve a crime. And so when he ends up dead one morning and they find him dead, they decide that they're going to solve the crime. They're going to solve the mystery. And so they go and start to see who are the suspects in the village. It becomes a very Agatha Christie, Hercule Poirot type of thing, which is very funny. I must say that, you know, it's really well supported by the cast of voices of the sheep, among which we've got Julia Louis-Dreyfus, Bryan Cranston, Chris O'Dowd, Regina Hall, Patrick Stewart.
0: Yeah, wow. That's some good names.
1: So that's quite the cast. And then in the live cast, apart from Hugh Jackman, who unfortunately leaves the film quite early, we've got Nicholas Brown, who is known for his role in Succession, and Emma Thompson, who plays a really, I think, a bit underused. Like, she could be there a bit more in the film.
0: A bit over the top.
1: A lawyer, completely over the top, very much in a kiddie side of things. So, look, it sounds really fun, and it was quite fun. I must say there's two things. Is first, I think they did themselves a disservice with the trailer, because in the trailer they give all the best bits of humor that will happen throughout the film. And so then when you watch the whole film, you just feel like, oh, I know that best bit, I know that best bit, and I know that best bit, and now in between there's not much happening in terms of fun, in terms of witty.
2: I mean, you want to get people to your film, but you also don't want to kneecap the experience of actually watching the film.
1: And the other thing is, I thought that based on the trailer, I thought the story and the tone would be just a bit for an older audience, and I thought that was quite young, which, you know, sometimes was a bit disturbing in the sense of, because we talk about they talk about death and they talk about what happens after, and the sheep are very confronted with the notion of someone that can die, and so I think in a sense it's a good approach, because the way they deal with it is actually quite nice, but it's also a bit confronting.
0: You wonder
1: how the little kids are going to take it. So it's just I don't know where they sit exactly in the preteens or teens audience, but apart from that, it's a very entertaining film that you can go and watch with the whole family together, because it's you want to have the same reference once you've seen the film.
0: It's also gave me a very big like allusion to Midsommar Murder, like in a countryside there's a mystery, but it's also very like TV kind of mystery, like there's not many people, there's like the cast is not huge and there's not many suspects, so it's not huge.
1: It's very Midsommar Murders where every villager is a suspect.
2: Oh, and you basically say you cross off the suspect one by one they look like they could do it, but then it turns out...
1: Yeah, in a sense, we suddenly understand, oh, that person that looked quite innocent suddenly could have a big motive, or the other way around. And then they also do it, you know, through the sheep's perspective of what they could think of what humans are. And so, you know, if someone looks at you and they've got a good soul behind their eyes, of course they cannot be the killer because you're a sheep and that's how you judge character.
0: Yeah.
1: And so all of that is funnily done. Also, another aspect that I kind of enjoyed is the sense of the flock and the sense of the community.
2: Yeah.
1: And of course they play really done. Also, another aspect that I kind of enjoyed is the sense of the flock and the sense of the community.
2: Yeah.
1: And of course they play with...

0: question for kids, like about death and what happened when people die, like grandparents and stuff like that. I think it's a good movie for that.
1: Yeah, I think it for me it was probably the idea of dealing with that for such a young age that confronted me to start with. But the way they deal with it in the film is actually quite clever.
0: Maybe with cautious, yes.
1: Yeah. So yeah, it's you know, it's quite interesting, fun. I must say it was nice also to see Nicholas Brown in a. I mean, he's still that clumsy character that he was in Succession, but not as intense as, you know, Succession is quite an intense TV series. And to see him goofy like this was really, really fun to follow throughout the whole film.
0: Right. So you had a bit of fun as a kid, maybe in your inner kids. So how many stars?
1: I'll give it 3 stars for The Ship Detective.
0: And we will be right back.

0: And you're listening to CinemaScape, and that was CUT Fabulous, which is part of the soundtrack of DJ Amit that we're going to talk about now. So a North Macedonian film, or Serbian and Croatian films, like I think it's a co-production, which we don't see many of those.
1: No, not at all.
0: And I think it was at Sundance, but it was also at Sydney Film Festival last year.
1: It absolutely was.
0: Everyone seemed to love that film, which, you know, it was really great to see it and see something very different. Yeah. So, Ben, what did you think of it?
1: Well, look, Laurent, I can't complain getting to review two crowd-pleasing movies 2 weeks in a row on the show. Last week, we had Kaya Malaga.
0: Lucky one.
1: I'm very lucky. Very, very lucky. Last week, we had Kaya Malaga about a woman of Spanish descent in Tangier in Morocco. This week, we're going across the other side of the Mediterranean proximate area to North Macedonia and a film about a teenage boy. Both of the films were audience award winners. DJ Ahmet won the audience award in the World Cinema Competition section of last year's Sundance Film Festival. I saw it last year at the Sydney Film Festival, where it was the first film that played in the official competition, but it also got the runner-up for the audience award for Best International Feature at that festival. It's a feature film debut of writer-director Georgi M. Nkovsky, who's made a couple of short films previously, and given the acclaim that DJ Ahmet has received at festivals all over the world throughout 2025, I reckon there's probably a good amount of people looking out for his next film.
0: Yeah.
1: To see where he goes next. This film is about 15-year-old Ahmet, played by Arif Yacoub.
0: He was fantastic.
1: He's really, really good.
0: That young, I won't call him a kid, but yeah. Very, 15
1: years so old, charming. And
0: his little brother was amazing, too.
1: Well, yes, he lives with his mute and much younger brother, Naim, played by Agush Agushev, and their widowed father, Bayram, played by Axel Mamet, on a small farm raising 20

0: sheep outside a village in an incredibly religious and conservative village, conservative area of North Macedonia.
1: Yeah.
2: Well, I was just surprised that these sheep were not detectives. Yeah. That's what I was waiting for, but no, it didn't happen.
0: Well, Ahmed can be relied on to help out in the village, particularly in relation to the installation of the new PA system at the local mosque. His primary job is as shepherd to his family's sheep. At the start of the film, the farm isn't doing well, and his father permanently pulls Ahmed out of school to assist in the running of the farm, leaving Ahmed without any real peer connections. One night, he hears a sound in the forest nearby, and when he goes to investigate, it leads him to a rave, a massive electronic music dance party in the middle of the forest that is full of young people in the parlance of...
1: Oh, I wouldn't call that massive, but yeah.
2: Okay. I mean, for that part of the world, maybe. Yes.
0: It's full of young people losing themselves to dance, as Daft Punk would say. In the midst of this North Macedonian bush doof, Ahmed encounters Aya, played by Dora Akan Zlatanova, the teenage granddaughter of the owner of a neighbouring tobacco farm, who is soon to be married off, though she would rather be making dance videos on TikTok with her friends, as you would if you're a teenage girl.
1: At that age, yeah.
0: That night is the same night that the sheep happen to escape from the farm, and though almost all of them are found, one remains at large, and that sheep's absence puts an additional strain on the already not great relationship between Ahmed and his father.
1: Yeah.
0: So anyone who's ever heard me review a film about music on this show has no doubt heard me harp on about the importance of music to me and the strong connection that I have to music, certainly certain composers, certain bands. So when I see a film that reinforces the importance of music and its capacity to move us, not just physically, embracing that film becomes a no-brainer for me, and that was the case with this film. Like, whatever your views are on the heavy bass and four-to-the-floor beat of electronic dance music, it is music whose main objective is to get you focused on the beat and make you move. You just have to be willing to allow yourself to do so. And we're lucky enough to have with us a person who does DJ in another life. Louis, do you have any thoughts on the impact of dance music? What you
1: especially like? I love dance music in movies. Like, one of my favorite movies is Eden. That's going back in the 90s about the raising of Daft Punk and all this era. But in this one, I was expecting more like a DJ life.
0: Yes.
1: So I understand, like, the scene where he arrive at the rave and he discover the like this music, he fall in love with the music. Like, you can see off his facial expression that he's falling in love with the music and with the girl. So it's like a combination of emotion. And that's what I love with music, with dance music. It's like making people happy.
0: Yes.
1: And having emotion. They don't care about like what music you play, like the actual music you're playing. It's the emotion.
0: Precisely. Like,
1: that's where you are, who you with, and that's the most important one.
0: Yeah. Well, look, the act of dancing, while not an activity I like to partake in too much, it's an escape. It's the use of your body and the movement of your body in ways that are generally outside the norm. And dance music, really of any kind, facilitates that escape. It's music that you can escape to. It's usually joyous, euphoric music. And sure enough, Ahmed and Aya use it as a means to escape the rigidity and conservatism of their society.
1: It's a rebellion.
0: Exactly.
2: Yeah, I think for me, the what I love is part of the humor of the film, especially, you know, you were mentioning the PA system of the mosque. And I think what they're doing with that and the unsavviness of the imam in the village that really tries to push technology but doesn't understand even how to turn on a computer.
0: Yeah.
2: It is so sweet and probably very authentic of part of those.
1: It looks very,
2: very remote.
1: Because they rely on kids to for the new technology.
0: But look, that mosque is still like the social and cultural center of the town. We're talking a really, really religious society, and naturally those empowering the community either don't understand or appreciate or somehow feel threatened by this decadent personal expression of independence and individualism that the young folk in this film are responding to. Ahmed is expected to give up his education and contribute to maintaining the farm. And Aya is expected to become an ideal housewife and perfect her baklava recipe for her husband-to-be. The kids aren't supposed to have something that is uniquely theirs. So, it's a really interesting portrait of, you know, teenage rebellion and this conservative community. And the performances are fantastic. You already mentioned Arif Yakir, but I think the crowd at my screening certainly thought the kid who plays Naeem.
2: I thought the combination and the chemistry with all of them. Yeah. And also I thought the cinematography was amazing.
0: Some of those shots are so beautiful. Yeah.
2: You know, it looks like you've enjoyed this crowd pleaser that worked for a lot of festivals. So how many stars for you for DJ Ahmed?
0: I'll give it 3.5.
2: Okay, well, that's 3.5 stars for DJ Ahmed, and we'll be right back. And this is all we have time for in this week's episode of Cinemascape. Today, Louis Audot gave Wolfram 3.5 out of 5. I, Laurent Clerc, gave The Sheep Detectives 3 out of 5. And Ben Trenter Brown gave DJ Ahmed 3.5 out of 5. The Cinemascape team acknowledges the Gadigal people on whose land we meet and the traditional custodians of country throughout Australia and their connections to land, sea and community. Thanks to my co-presenters, Louis Audot and Ben Trent Brown, and to Eastside FM, where we record the show every week. Cinemascape is broadcast across Australia via the Community Radio Network. 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

what's going on at 2XX right now? 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It's got your 2XX track of the week on it. 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

0: Hello and welcome to Fair Comment. News and current affairs reflecting the diversity of Australia, connecting people from all around the nation on the Community Radio Network. Fair Comment is brought to you by Radio 4EB in Mianjin, Brisbane. I'm Maya Biaziz, and this week on the show...
1: As a person who has celiac disease and is Lebanese at the same time, there is quite a lot of disconnect between those two things. Just because of our cuisine has a lot of bread, a lot of pastry, it talks about the grief behind that.
0: A cooking show is showing the community how to prepare celiac-safe Lebanese food. We have all the details... And also today...
2: And one day, we had like a normal day in the morning. The RSG police rushed into my auntie's house. And they started to like searching their house and starting questioning, I believe.
0: We explored the journey of an Iranian Australian into Australia and how her faith has supported her, even when her religion is in the spotlight worldwide. Stay with us for this and more on Fair Comment.
3: That's fair comment.
0: But first, a new survey conducted by the Migrant Justice Institute shows exploitation is the norm within migrant workers, particularly international students. Two-thirds of temporary visa holders have been paid less than what they were legally owed. The survey estimates international students alone are being underpaid around $61 million every week. While the federal government has tightened the rules for work exploitation to protect migrant workers, dodgy businesses are a step ahead, and usually workers are threatened and are made to work in unsafe conditions. Fair Comments producer Eduardo Jordan started asking Associate Professor of Law at the University of Technology, Sydney, and Co-Executive Director at the Migrant Justice Institute, Laurie Berg, what the research entails.
4: We surveyed almost 10,000 migrants working on visas across the country, and we found that two-thirds were underpaid what they were legally owed. We estimate that just for international students across Australia, they are losing around $61 million every single week. So that comes to over $3 billion each year. So we're clearly not talking about a few dodgy employers. This really does seem to be endemic.
5: $61 million, that's a lot, eh?
4: It is. And the big story here is sort of how many employers are getting away with it too. So for a start, over a third of people who took our survey worked on ABN. That's four times the rate in the Australian labour market. And most of the rest were hired as casuals. So in these situations, the employer really has complete power over whether and when people can work. And when your employer decides whether you get shifts next week, there doesn't need to be any sort of spoken threat. People just don't want to complain. And when they're working on an ABN, it's even worse because it looks like you're not covered by labour law when in fact you are. Yeah, so we weren't surprised to find that on an ABN or working on an ABN or as a casual was actually one of the strongest predictors of underpayment. People working on ABNs and as casuals were twice as likely to be paid under the national minimum wage as people in ongoing jobs.
5: Okay, very, very interesting. Now, what are some of the big issues the survey found out about employment with migrant workers?
4: Yeah, it's not a few rogue employers and it's not an accident. So we actually found a system here where the more an employer underpays a migrant, the more they also were likely to give a migrant a dodgy pay slip or no pay slip at all, to pay wages in cash, make illegal deductions, and not pay super. So this data really shows a single system where some employers are brazenly disregarding the Fair Work Act when it comes to migrants working on visas.
5: Now, you mentioned in the article you co-wrote in The Conversation about sham contracting, and you just touched on it earlier today. Why is this practice dangerous when employing migrant workers?
4: Yeah, well, so, I mean, I think the trouble with sham contracting is that these are people who are actually employees. They are actually covered by the Fair Work Act, but their employer has asked them to provide an ABN. So it looks like they're a contractor. It looks like the labour laws don't apply. And so we found that people in this situation, the workers felt like they weren't entitled to labour laws and they couldn't go to the Fair Work Ombudsman when in fact they could, or they felt like they knew that this was a bit dodgy. In fact, I mean, the employer was doing something dodgy, but because they felt somehow complicit in it, they felt that they couldn't complain or seek help because somehow it would reflect badly on them.
5: So the federal government did a reform on work exploitation during their first term of government. Why are these just not enough?
4: Yeah, well, so, I mean, it's not intractable. I mean, the Albanese government's first term did introduce some really important changes, but like, I think we have just seen that that exploitation is so widespread, there does need to be more. So the federal government did make it somewhat easier for workers on ABNs to access labour protections, but I think that we need to make it even easier for workers to enforce their labour rights when they're working on an ABN and they've been misclassified. We need to support migrants to report abuse. So we need to urgently expand access to the workplace justice visa, which was introduced by the Albanese government but has stayed very, very small scale. We need to resource legal assistance and reform the legal processes that migrants can use to reclaim unpaid wages in court.
5: The survey also released some recommendations about how to fix the system. I know it's very, very complex, but what else is needed to reduce these practices across the workplace?
4: Yeah, well, we need whole-of-government enforcement in high-risk industries and more support for migrant workers to understand and assert their rights. We also need mandatory human rights due diligence for businesses so that they are required to identify migrant exploitation in their operations and supply chains and take steps to avoid it.
0: That was Associate Professor Laurie Berg from the Migrant Justice Institute speaking with 4EB's Eduardo Jordan. 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

0: The Baha'i Faith has an estimated population between 5 to 8 million followers worldwide, and according to the 2021 Australian Census, around 15,000 Australians follow Baha'i. Despite the followers, the religion is persecuted in countries like Iran, where the religion has its origins. Also, some African and Middle Eastern countries persecute and discriminate this community. Tiba Manzavi is an Australian-Iranian resident, working as an admin assistant, and she says even though in Australia she's safe, there are challenges for Baha'i followers worldwide. Fair Comments producer Eduardo Jordan started asking Tiba about her journey to come to Australia.
1: So, you know, about like 3 years ago, my family and I, we decided to move here. And the very big reason, the primary reason behind it was that we have been in a very dangerous situation. We've been threatened that we might get to prison for our belief. For my family and I to be safe, we decided to move out, and this was the whole story started from. So this was our story started because do you know how I understood that my family are in danger? Because we've been living in an apartment that on top floor on our apartment unit, it was my auntie living. And one day we had like a normal day in the morning, the RSG police rushed into my auntie house, and they started to like searching their house and property and starting questioning their belief because they're Baha'i too. So that was really for me stressful, and seeing all this happening, that was a big warning sign that we are in really not a very good situation.
2: And how are you finding Australia so far?
1: It's very interesting because, you know, the first week I was here, it was so interesting for me that I could freely explain that I'm Baha'i to everyone, like coming and when I saw people coming to me and ask about my religion, I felt like, oh, I'm secure and safe. I can like freely, without worrying about that, I can say this word to everyone. But in my country, always I had doubt if I can say that, because that can cause me lots of problem if I just say this is my religion to this person and to that person. So that was a big difference.
2: Now, so as you mentioned, you practice Baha'i as a religion. So for our listeners who are unfamiliar, can you tell us a little bit more about your religion?
1: Oh, yes. You know, this religion started in 19th century in Iran. Yeah, this is a relevant new religion. It's primarily about unity and diversity among human and religion and everything. And we believe in equality between men and women. This is the base of my religion.
2: And Diva, what other things do you do as part of the Baha'i community here in Brisbane? What other activities? What do you do?
1: You know, we have lots of activities here. It's mostly community activity. And we have children classes, youth classes that they are primarily based on teaching younger generation how virtue is and is important in our life and what are the virtues that we have to practice. And also like in our youth classes, we start like teaching our youth to how to be very outgoing and help the society and get engaged with society.
2: So you mentioned earlier, I mean, being part of the Baha'i community in Iran is very restrictive and you are persecuted mm-hmm. because of your faith. Yeah. How challenging is to practice your religion there?
1: Oh, yeah, this is really very interesting thing because it's very restricted there. And for us, being a Baha'i is not very free. So when we want to have our like activities there, we are always like monitored by our government. And I know like we don't do anything like political because this is part of my religion that we never ever engage with politics. But still like they are so hard on us about having these events freely. So we cannot really have them, but still like we can have them, but in a smaller scale and like have it very privately or not share it with like wider community. This is how we are doing it, but still so hard and stressful for my community, whole community.
2: So when you say that you're not involved politically speaking, it's basically going into political parties and being on that, or it's as well voting or all those things?
1: Yeah, exactly. Even as voting, we don't vote and we don't even like talk about politics because we say, no, religion is totally divided. It's far from politics and we shouldn't mix religion with politics at all. So we don't engage at all to politics.
2: So have you noticed a difference when moving to Australia in terms of how you say you practice Baha'i and, you know, how the community has received you and your family here?
1: Yeah, so here the transition was so easy because Baha'i community all around the world, they are connected and is like widespread all around the world. So when we came here, so we very easily and quickly we found our community and we've been so welcome here and we started going like and have our normal events and engagement to the community here as well. So it was so easy.
2: Now, what would you like to say to all those people, you know, in your community out there in the world who are facing persecution just because of their religion?
1: Yeah, that's a very emotional question, to be honest. You know, as one of the virtues we practice in our children classes is it called perseverance. Perseverance is one of the most important virtues in my life, to be honest, to be strong and never give up. And when I see Baha'i people in my country, they just go on and on and on without stopping, without having the fear or being scared. When I see them to be this strong, what they want to say this loud, I'm so proud of them. And I want to say, like, I was gonna pray for them and I was always wishing them the best. And I am so proud of them to see this active, this strong. So yeah, this is my news.

0: Welcome back to Fair Comment on the Community Radio Network. Up to our last story, a local theater maker and chef has produced a celiac-safe food show to teach the community how to prepare Lebanese food. The program called Milaka is also showing economic meals without breaking the bank. The program was launched at the Blue Room Theater in Perth. To talk about this and how the Milaka came together, Chef Jude, Suzanne, and Caitlin Rudolph spoke with Fair Comments contributor from RTRFM, Danae Gibson.
1: Well, why not have a cooking show
2: at very
1: the
2: good.
1: Theater? That's the first thing that comes to mind.
2: Yeah, very good.
1: But you know what? I have always been fascinated by live cooking and just cooking in general. Mm-hmm. Watching cooking videos, mm-hmm. either live or on like TV, on my phone screen, to help me sleep, really. That's the way I unwind.
2: Yeah.
1: It's so engaging. It really silences every aspect of your mind. Like, it helps you fall asleep because all you're focusing on is on the sounds of the chopping and the knife and how sharp it is and how the hand is moving, that sort of thing.
2: You know, sometimes I just watch without sound too. So
1: yeah.
2: The visual stimulation is not overwhelming, but interesting.
1: Yeah, absolutely. I find it still just as entertaining and engaging, even without the sounds. But I have always been fascinated with cooking, and I've always been fascinated with performance. And I thought, why not marry those two things together and do a live cooking show? And I think cooking on stage is such a... It hasn't been done that many times, and I think that sometimes it can be quite challenging to keep focus on some productions or some plays because it can just not be as engaging as you'd like it to be or as entertaining. So when there's cooking on stage, let's say you don't enjoy the content, you don't enjoy what's being said, at least you're enjoying what you're looking at. So at least it's reaching to some senses, you know? It's not boring.
2: Jude, you've written Milaka.
1: Yes.
2: Caitlin, when did you become involved in this crazy concept of staging a cooking show at the Blue Room Theatre?
3: I became involved in it when Jude was first putting it together when she was studying at Curtin University, and I was also studying theatre arts with her at that point.
2: Mm-hmm.
3: I directed it when she was putting it together for her final project of her theatre degree. So that was... in launch in 2024.
2: Right.
1: Yeah.
3: So we had about 20 minutes that we could do that for.
2: Mm-hmm.
3: So it was a lot to
1: And that was us pushing it as well. Yeah.
3: And with a very small budget, but as it usually is. But yeah, it was really fun to be able to get on board with it.
1: Yeah, 100%.
2: How much has it developed since then, Jude?
1: Oh, I think it's majorly developed. So for context, the very first version of it was actually called Seven Spice, which is a spice blend used a lot in Lebanese cuisine. And then I thought, as my final university project, I was trying to think what I wanted to work on. And one of my mentors was telling me, oh, why not just, you know, develop Seven Spice further, because I've made it quite known that my ultimate goal is to have my own live cooking show. So she was like, you know, develop that, why not? And
2: why
1: I was
2: not?
1: Like, you know what, good idea. So that's when Milaka came to play. And then Caitlin actually watched Seven Spice, and I really liked her feedback after watching it, and I thought, oh, it would be good to have her on as a director, and this is why she's directing it again.
2: Okay, so when you say you want to do live cooking show, do you mean on stage, or do you mean for a camera or in the street? Like, does it matter where it is?
1: You know what? I think because I really, really enjoy doing live performance and just performing on stage, and I really, really enjoy cooking, I just wanted to have those together. I just wanted to incorporate everything that I loved together. But I don't think it matters to me where it is, whether it's for a TV screen, whether it's at home, whether it's live on stage. I think I'm pretty good at incorporating whoever's watching what I'm doing and make them feel included, but still have them not touch anything because it's my kitchen.
2: Yeah, exactly. Caitlin, what can go wrong with this as a director?
1: Oh, God.
3: Look.
1: We have...
3: I don't think we have booked enough time. But I think at the end of the day, something that does comfort me is to think... Jude's character, that because on stage Jude's not playing herself, she is playing a Lebanese auntie, and she's a very lovable character. She's someone that honestly, you can hold a lot of space for, because she's there holding a lot of space for you. You can, even sometimes if I think, you know, maybe she's going to miss a line, it doesn't really matter, because whatever she says, and she does a lot of improvisation on stage as well, because she bounces off of the audience and this is her kitchen and she owns it. So whatever happens on stage, she owns it. And the audience, she has a relationship with them where whatever happens, happens, and we're all in it together. And it's like a really, it's a space that's filled with love, which I think is really nice.
2: Do we get to eat?
3: Yes. This is an interesting, this is another thing that has potentially, it's in the works, because it has always been our plan, and it has happened when the times that we've done the show in the past. But with
2: budget.
3: Well, budget, that was something that we factored in from the get-go.
1: Yeah, budget was actually not the issue.
3: It was more legalities around, I would just say, like, City of Perth does have quite a few red tape things. And it is hard when you need to have a kitchen inspected.
1: And we need to build our kitchen.
3: Yeah, we had to build our stage, and we needed time for that. Like, we had to build our kitchen on stage. But we are looking into a lot of catering options, and we have been for a while. So our fingers and toes are crossed that.
2: I cross them with you. I bet it's delicious. And
1: it is. I do promise that.
2: The aromas must be driving you wild while you're preparing.
1: By the end of it, we're like, we need to take a break and eat. Everyone stop. No notes. Not yet.
2: What's the Celiac Safe business about?
1: So as a person who has celiac disease and is Lebanese at the same time, there is quite a lot of disconnect between those two things. Just because of our cuisine has a lot of bread, a lot of pastry, and especially
2: paying attention.
1: That's me all day, every day, alongside tears, because I can't eat most of it anymore. So it really talks about the grief behind that and how much I feel left out, or I feel like an anomaly, like, oh, why has this happened to me? And I feel like I don't belong as much as I did before 15 years old, where I was still eating gluten and all of those yummy treats. So this is an attempt to connect to people feeling like they are feeling disconnected in that moment, especially because of their chronic illness, especially celiac disease, and how there you can still feel like you belong, and you can still connect, and you can still care for people in your life who need that sort of care and that sort of attention and love, by focusing your attention on meals that are naturally celiac safe, naturally gluten-free, because we have such a huge range of other meals. Like, the Lebanese cuisine consists of, like, such huge range of meals. So it's not all bread and all pastries. And you can find meals that are naturally gluten-free.
0: That was chef and creator of Milaka, Jude Suzanne, and Caitlin Rudolph, speaking with RTR-FM's Danae Gibson. And that's it for the show today. Thanks so much for your company. Fair Comment respects Aboriginal and Torres Strait Islander elders throughout Australia and the continuing contribution they make through the custodianship of their lands. Fair Comment is produced at Radio 4EB in Mianjin, Brisbane, where we share the world with you. 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

0: In the beginning there was Jack, and Jack had a groove, and from this groove came the grooves of all grooves.
1: House music is a spiritual thing.
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6: Tuesday crew, welcome to Outer Rhythm. As we say au revoir to Anise and the French pop crew, we say, is there anybody out there for Outer Rhythm? Taking you back to the 90s. Track by Bassheads. And that's what it's called, Is There Anybody Out There? Bringing the good vibes all the way till midnight. I hope you had a cracking weekend. I know I did. And if you're at Shadows Nightclub for Noku Presents, it was a quality night. So look out for the next one coming your way. Now it's time to turn down the lights, turn the music up, and let's enjoy ourselves for the next 90 minutes.

some back-to-back K-class tracks. In the background, let me show you. And before that, Rhythm is a Mystery. Sounds of Outer Rhythm, Mr. Nige on the ones and twos all the way through to midnight.

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I think it's time to raise your hands.

the memories. Hey, Mr. DJ, in the background, of course. By Screen 2. And before that, Funky Guitar by TC 1992. And kicking off that from the Backstab EP, Direct-to-Disc with Morning. Out of Rhythm live and direct across the airwaves. 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Mr. Nice, keeping you company all the way through till midnight. What you're waiting for? Jump on the socials, you know what to do. 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

kicking off this little set with Felix, Don't You Want Me. Then Alex Party, a Saturday Night Party, Read My Lips. In the background, of course, Shades of Rhythm, Sound of Eden, Sweet Sensation incoming. Originator and Proper on the remix. This is Out of Rhythm. 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Keep it locked in all the way through till midnight.

man, juicy bass line. Playing with Knives by Bizarre Inc. Nothing but flashbacks this week. Crank this one up on your speakers.

Urban Shakedown, Mickey Finn, and Aphrodite. The sound of Bass Shake. And incoming sounds of Some Justice. So watch your bass bins, I'm telling you. And of course, playing with Nyes, Bizarre Inc. What a tune.

getting heavy on the bass lines. Alternate with a track called Infiltrate 202. And this is the Bass Station remix. And incoming, the sounds of Two Bad Mice. And a track called Bomb Scare. We're going old school on a Tuesday night. Hope you're enjoying it.

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0: remember getting this when it first came out. The Bouncer.
1: Your name's not down, you're not coming in.
0: Kickstopper Mule. Used to go off in the early 90s when we used to spin this one. Not tonight, you're not on the list.
1: Your name's not down, you're not coming in.

Not tonight. You're not on the list. Not tonight. You're not on the list.

from Alternate to Activate. To Clark and East. With the Criminal Mind. Might be able to slip one more Clark and East track in. Time's flown by, having way too much fun. I'm sneaking a bit of Drop That. Also by Clark and East. You've been tuned into a flashback on a Tuesday night. Mr. Nige in Studio 102XXFM, Canberra's community radio station, celebrating 50 years in 2026. Hope you enjoyed the show. Bringing back way too many memories, as always. Happy days. Gotta love a Tuesday.

crew. 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
8: 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Time once again for 1212's episode 92, as heard across the nation with thanks to the Community Radio Network. This is yours truly, DJ D. I will be your host over the next hour as we explore this wonderful medium known as vinyl. Via 100 DJs from around the globe creating a mix from 12 of their 12-inch vinyl records. Now on this episode, episode 92, we are heading on over to the US of A, San Francisco, California to be exact, and we are about to hear from a DJ that goes by the name of DJ Sweet Tooth. Now he's been holding it down for some time, a 25-year veteran on the decks. Sweet Tooth plays a wide variety of genres, including dub, disco, jazz, soul, funk, boogie, house, Brazilian and Latin vibes. His ever-growing vinyl collection finds its way to the ears and eyes of viewers when streaming online, where he is sometimes joined by his four-year-old daughter. And DJ Sweet Tooth, I know that feeling very well, with my little guy often taking over my live streams. So sending much love to you both. And super excited to have you in the mix for 1212s. This will officially fall into the number 71 slot, being mix number 71. So we are nearing that 100 mark, getting closer to the end of this beloved project. So definitely stay tuned. Some more super dope DJs in the mix in weeks to come. Right now, though, it is time to hear from the legendary DJ Sweet Tooth. Turn those speakers all the way up. Mix number 71 of 1212s. Let's go.

over you. 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

That's right, y'all. You have been listening to 1212's episode 92, as heard across Australia, with thanks to the Community Radio Network. This is yours truly, DJ D, hopping on the mic one last time to back announce the 12-inch vinyl records that DJ Sweet Tooth, hailing out of California, San Francisco to be precise, has just thrown down. So he kicked it all off with some Lipstick, JM Black Shout, and then followed by some Glenn Ricks, I've Been Waiting For You. DJ Duckcomb, The Disco Mix is what you heard. Followed by some Kid Creole and the Coconuts with I'm Corrupt. It was the IDJUT Boys edit. And then thereafter, some Max Sedgley with Happy. Followed by some First Touch and Bebo Funk. And that was called Stardust. Thereafter, it was some Ed Wizard and Disco Double D with Stella Dub. And then some Camaro Orchestra with Natio Africa. The Jubert Singers followed with Stand On The Word. It was the Patchworks remix. Then some Beat Fanatic with Planet Earth and in brackets Make It Equal. LNTG followed at the number 10 slot with I Don't Like Acid. Then a vinyl 12-inch record number 11 and 12 were some Daniel T with Trinidad Trouble, and then the Whispers with Keep On Loving Me. Now, he's given us an extra one. You will hear a little bit of Al Sunny with Open Up Your Eyes, and that is the Patchworks Disco Remix. Once again, sending big ups and much love going out to DJ Sweet Tooth. Thank you so much for taking the time to get in the mix for 1212's mix number 71. As always, you can catch any past episodes and past mixes on our Mixcloud under 1212s. That's 1200-TWELVES. And be sure to follow DJ Sweet Tooth online, not just on social media, but do check him out on Twitch for some super dope live streaming from the legend himself. All right, well, thank you for tuning in to another one. Yours truly signing out, as we always do around this time, sending you much love and also wishing you a wonderful week to come. Peace out, y'all. As we always do around this time, sending you much love and also wishing you a wonderful week to come. Peace out, y'all.

And hi there. You're listening to the Dirt Music Radio Show, coming to you as it does every week from the studios of 2SER. Stuart Kipps my name. Thanks, as always. Or if it's your first time, thanks for joining me. If you're wondering what Dirt Music is all about, let me tell you. Dirt Music is a radio show about music that comes from the heart and takes absolutely no prisoners. What you're about to hear can come from right across the musical spectrum, just so long as it's made with no concession whatsoever to fad or to fashion. It's another week, another Dirt Music, lots of music to get through. Some of it's old, some of it's new, some of it, of course, is in between. Very soon we're going to be talking to Brian Jackson, who was the collaborator with Gil Scott-Heron on all of those great performances. Brian Jackson is coming to Australia for festival shows, paying tribute to the work that he and Gil Scott-Heron did together. That conversation and music coming up soon. But let's get underway with some new music. The Tedeschi Trucks Band, they're so incredibly active. They're channeling their inner Santana on a newly released performance from the Beacon Theatre in New York City on March the 20th this year. Yes, they get the albums out really quickly. We're going to be listening to their version of Soul Sacrifice, and then something new from the great Taj Mahal and the Phantom Blues Band. They've got an album out called Time, and we're going to listen to the song called Crazy About a Jukebox. That's what Dirt Music is. And hopefully enjoyable jukebox. You're listening to the show. Here we go.

0: That was our whole record. First song. We're just going to take a little break and we'll be back in just a little while. Thank you so much for being here.
1: She caught my eye smoking Jones Cafe.

she'll raise a fuss for Eddie C. She's crazy by the jukebox, and I wish she was as crazy over me.

We have a musical liftoff on Dirt Music this week. The Tedeschi Trucks Band with a soaring version of a soaring song to start with, Santana's Soul Sacrifice, recorded live at the Beacon Theatre, March the 20th, 2026. And then after that, Taj Mahal and the Phantom Blues Band with Crazy About a Jukebox. As I mentioned, about to talk to Brian Jackson, the great collaborator with Gil Scott-Heron. But to get us in the mood for that, let's have a listen to the classic from Gil Scott-Heron, The Revolution Will Not Be Televised. And after that, I'll be chatting with Brian Jackson.

0: Brian, thank you very much for talking to me.
1: It's my pleasure, Stuart.
0: I'm a huge fan and have been for a very, very long time, so it's an honour to chat with you. So, curious, have you bought a one-way ticket so that you don't have to go back to America in 2026?
1: Oh, yeah. Well, I actually have already bought my one-way ticket to France, which is where I live right now.
0: Oh, right. Okay. So, yes, I heard you were going to move to France. So, I mean, you must despair of what is happening. And I guess I wonder what you imagine Gil would have thought of this America now compared to, you know, the America of the 60s and 70s.
1: Unfortunately, I think that neither of us have been very surprised.
0: Yes.
1: You know, some of the same things are happening that we were talking about 50 years ago.
0: Yes.
1: You know, and which I think a lot of young people who have become familiar with our music think that we are kind of prophets, you know, because mm-hmm. that we wrote these things. They find out that we wrote these things 50 years ago, and they think that we were predicting something. But in the sad reality is that we were just commenting on something that happened 50 years ago and hasn't really changed.
0: Yeah, which is really sad.
1: Yeah.
0: Yeah. So, and how I was always curious how the two of you collaborated. I mean, was it in the room, you know, in a room together working, or were you playing and coming up with ideas and he was coming up with words? How did the two of you interact?
1: Yeah, you know, I mean, we both had a main discipline, but we both had the ability to write, to do what the other person did as well.
0: Mm-hmm.
1: And so we were just kind of it was a kind of a hand in glove approach, really. I think, you know, sometimes Gil would come up with some music and he would present it to me and I would kind of embellish it or change it a little bit, or, you know, whatever, add what it needed or whatever. And sometimes I would have something lyrically and I would take it to him and then he would complete it or make it fuller. But the music always came first.
0: Right. Okay. Right. And at the time when you're making those records, I mean, did you feel, I mean, this is a, you know, a post-Coltrane, Archie Shepp, you know, there's been a lot of angry music and brilliant, astonishing music. Did you feel like outsiders, you know, that you were going against the grain with what you were performing and talking about?
1: Well, absolutely, because, you know, one of the reasons that we actually started to perform is we considered ourselves songwriters.
0: Yes.
1: And after we took a look at our growing catalog, we realized that we probably weren't going to get anybody else to perform these songs. So we decided that it was best that probably we go out and try to perform them ourselves.
0: Yeah.
1: Yeah.
0: And the small talk at 125th and Lennox. I mean, what was that like as a performance? Because that was very early on.
1: Well, I think one thing that people don't know about that album is that it actually wasn't a live album.
0: Oh,
1: we
0: I didn't know that.
1: We recorded it in the studio. Yeah, you see,
0: yeah.
1: And we recorded it in the same studio actually that we recorded the other two albums, except that we invited some of our friends to sit around a circle, to sit in a circle around the mics and, you know, to have them, they hadn't actually heard the material, and just have them respond, you know, naturally to what was happening.
0: Mm. There we go. One of the great live albums that wasn't live. and was there, when you two met, I mean, was there an immediate rapport, or did you have to work at it? I mean, were you coming at it from different perspectives and different worldviews, or was it just an immediate, you know, melding of minds and creative personalities?
1: Immediate.
0: Yes.
1: I heard a song that Gil had written for our friend Victor Brown.
0: Mm-hmm.
1: And I thought the lyrics had just blown me away. And I said, wow, here I am trying to write lyrics that are going to take me maybe in the next 6 months to complete. And so I just thought that, I said, listen, I have these songs here, and, you know, what would you think about taking a stab at them? And I played a song for him, and I saw his face when I did this song, and we had a discussion, and it became our kind of MO. He said, well, what was the song trying to say? Or, what were you trying to say? What does the song say to you?
0: Mm-hmm.
1: And we would have that brief discussion always before a song was before he started writing. And 15 minutes later, we had a song, Toast to the People.
0: Right. Wow.
1: And it happened like that,
0: mm-hmm.
1: effortlessly every time.
0: Right. And when was about the fourth album, was it, or fifth album that you were co-credited on the covers? I mean, was that something that, you know, did it stick with you that you wanted that, or was it something he volunteered, or it was just the way you both felt it should be?
1: Well, yeah, no, we both, we both thought we thought it should be that way, Gil, when Gil did the Flying Dutchman album,
0: yes,
1: it was supposed to be just an album of poetry. You know, that's what he was signed to do.
0: Uh-huh.
1: But he insisted that we had so many songs that he would like to actually perform some of these songs and get them out here. Remember, we were songwriters, so the only way that we could get paid for our songs was to have them performed somewhere. So that was an impossibility, you know. Basically, we couldn't. The contract was already signed.
0: Mm-hmm.
1: But as soon as we, as soon as he fulfilled that contract, then we worked to do our first production,
0: mm-hmm.
1: And that's when my name appeared. So yeah, it was the fourth album.
0: Mm-hmm.
1: And as far as the other one's concerned, well, Arista got interested in signing Gil. They weren't interested in signing me, and he was about to walk away. When he told me that, I said, well, you know what? Seeing as how they have a pretty good way of promoting things, maybe we should just take another look at it. And maybe if you just ask him if he will put my name on it, you know, I thought that it might have some benefit anyway, which he did agree to.

0: Hope you're enjoying my chat with Brian Jackson. It was such an honour and a privilege to get to talk with him. Brian Jackson coming to Australia to celebrate the work he did with Gil Scott-Heron very, very soon. He's performing, if you live in Melbourne, at the Rising Festival and as part of Vivid Life 26 in Sydney. If you don't live in either of those two cities, time to start thinking about travelling. After the first part of that conversation, we listened to Gil Scott-Heron with Brian Jackson doing Lady Day and John Coltrane. And after that, Home is Where the Hatred Is. Here's the second part of my conversation with Brian Jackson.
1: And when you stopped working together, I mean, you know, Gil had some very well documented, you know, issues with drugs and so forth, and had an episode when he came to Australia, I think the one time that he came to Australia, for a blues festival. Did that cause friction between you?
2: Not directly, You know, because we kind of went our separate ways in 1980.
1: Yeah.
2: I heard about that incident, which was, you know, several years after that, I believe.
1: Yes.
2: Yeah.
1: Yeah. And for you, when you stopped that, and then, you know, you went on and worked with Earth, Wind and Fire and a whole bunch of people, but you weren't making your own records, unless I've missed something. Why, did you not feel it, or did you not want to? I mean, what was the... It's a long time between records.
2: I couldn't get a deal. You know, I went to 15 labels.
1: Really?
2: And... Nobody was interested. You know, a part of the problem is that the record industry has a problem counting past one. And so my contribution was kind of not really seen the way it should have been.
1: Yeah.
2: And so it was difficult for me to get work. And in that regard, you know, I was very disappointed. I really didn't, you know, care too much about what the media, you know, said about me or if they knew about me. I knew that the media would know about me if I were able to do what I do, which is make records. And so that was, you know, that was difficult. But yeah, no, I had done work with, I produced an album with Will Downing. I produced an album with Gwen Guthrie. I recorded with Kool and the Gang, went on the road with Phyllis Hyman. I continued to be active, you know, while I held down a job where I could pay the bills and feed myself and my kids.
1: Yeah.
2: For 35 years, I retired in 2017.
1: Congratulations. So and did you keep writing, keep composing and during all of that period?
2: Yeah. Kept writing. I looked at my songs as inventory for my business. And so yeah, I have a bunch of things.
1: Yeah. And today is International Jazz Day. I mean, what I'm curious, what were the cornerstones for you, you know, as an emerging musician wanting to play? I mean, were there people that loomed particularly large in your life?
2: Oh, absolutely.
1: Yeah.
2: I can remember as a kid, I can remember hearing music by Ahmad Jamal, Frank Sinatra, Ella Fitzgerald, Miles Davis, mm-hmm. of course, and some, you know, Duke Ellington. Mm-hmm. These are the people that my parents would play around the house, Max Roach and Clifford Brown, for
1: right.
2: instance.
1: Yeah. Right.
2: Yeah, giants, as you said.
1: And did you, I mean, it blows my mind to imagine the likes of Albert Ayler or Ornette Coleman or Archie Shepp or all of those incredible artists playing in really small clubs in New York. I mean, that's punk rock before there was punk rock, if you ask me. But did
2: absolutely.
1: Yeah, did you get the experience, did you get the opportunity to see some of these people, you know, play in front of, you know, maybe 70 or 80 people?
2: I did get a little bit of that. Mm-hmm. As a teenager, I worked, I volunteered to work in a club in Brooklyn called The East.
1: Mm-hmm.
2: And many of those artists that you mentioned, Pharoah Sanders, for instance, mm-hmm. you know, Gary Bartz, Archie Shepp. These were people who would frequent the place. And it was, since it was a non-alcoholic establishment, I was able to actually go there. I was just at the right age. So yeah, I had been influenced by many of the Lonnie Liston Smith and many of the artists who came through there.
0: Yeah.
1: All right. Wow. And just because we've only got a little bit of time, so coming to Australia, I mean, have you done performances of the work that you did with Gil previously? I mean, is this part of an ongoing thing, or is this something that you've put together for Australia?
2: For years, I have been performing the music from my catalog because, you know, it's the music I'm most familiar with. I wrote it,
1: yes,
2: you know,
1: of course.
2: And so at people, when I go on the road, I've tried to do more modern songs and songs that I've written, you know, since then, but people want to hear the old stuff, and I had to get used to that. So what I did and what I do is that I keep reinventing it, you know, I keep reimagining it, and it's almost like a new song. I try to create it so that it feels like a new song. Yeah. And we'll be doing that again for this, you know, a bit, but it will still kind of have the earmarks of what I'm doing with this music now.
1: Right. So you obviously can't mess with the words, but, or do you mess with the words a little bit too?
2: No, I don't. Although, you know, sometimes I have to recontextualize them, you know, because, you know, it's a different time. Yeah. No, but the words are pretty much still accurate.
1: Yes.
2: Sadly, as we said before, but yeah.
1: Yeah. And Yasin Bey, you've worked together with him for a long time or not?
2: No. We have never actually been able to work together.
1: Oh wow!
2: We've both expressed interest in doing so, but this will be the first time that we actually have been able to collaborate. Yeah, it's going to be. I'm so looking forward to it. You know, I admire what he's done. I feel that he is kind of a descendant, kind of the, what we tried to do in terms of carrying on the tradition. Mm-hmm.
1: And in the shows in Australia, will, as well as doing the work that you and Gil did together, I mean, will the shows also be some of the music and the songs that you've done, you know, later, or will it, is it specifically that period of music?
2: Yeah, there's going to be some. Yeah, there's going to be like maybe one song, you know, that from the latest album, you know, because basically there is only one new song on the album. Everything else is songs that Gil and I wrote,
1: yes,
2: 50 years ago, but just you know, reimagined and kind of re refreshed, yeah, let's say.
1: And are you planning more albums? I mean, now that you've got that, you know, you've got a few things happening, and the this thing called the music business seems to be embracing you again. I mean, are you going to continue doing things? Have you got projects that you're working on?
2: Don't stop, can't stop. You know, it's always flowing. Yes. And you know, Pete Adakwa of BBE Music has been very supportive of my creative efforts, and I'm definitely looking forward to doing more.
1: Yeah. Well, look, that's perfect for me. Thank you very, very much for your time. I really enjoyed talking to you.
2: My pleasure, Stuart.
1: So very excited to see you play in Australia. So
2: I'm excited to be here.
1: Yeah. Oh, and just finally, who else is coming with you? Are there other musicians, or what's
2: you know what? The most of my other musicians, yes, are Brits. So yeah, it'll be Lex Cameron on a piano, who is my music director as well as Omar's music director. We have Carl Vandenbosch, Carl won't be coming. We'll have one of your guys, Claudio Cartagena, percussionist, who will be joining us, and Sarah Mardaluni, who is a young up and coming pianist in London, as well as Dean Mark, well known bass player in London, and Chris Morris, the drummer. So yeah, we've got a nice team.
1: Sounds fantastic. I look forward to it very much. Thank you very, very much for your time. It's been a pleasure chatting
2: with you. Thank you as well.
1: Okay, take care.
2: Thank you.

Goodman wrote that song, and he told me it was the perfect country and western song. I wrote him back a letter and I told him it was not the perfect country and western song because he hadn't said anything at all about mama or trains or trucks or prison or getting drunk. Well, he sat down and wrote another verse to the song and he sent it to me, and after reading it, I realized that my friend had written the perfect country and western song, and I felt obliged to include it on this album. The last verse goes like this here. Well, I was drunk

Scott Heron. After that, the Ronettes with Be My Baby. It's a classic, of course it is, but I played it to acknowledge the passing of Nedra Tally Ross, who was the last surviving member of the Ronettes. There are no more Ronettes, but there are great, great records. And then David Alan Coe, the country singer, with some very, let's be polite, dodgy political attitudes in many cases, some of those songs, well. But he could sing, and he sang very well on You Never Even Called Me By My Name, a song written by Steve Goodman and John Prine. Yes, John Prine. All right, it is time for me to say goodbye to those of you taking the syndicated show. Hope you can join me next week for another Dirt Music coming to you from the studios of 2SER and around Australia, thanks to the Community Radio Network. Going to finish this portion of the show with something I discovered, heard about for the first time just a few days ago. A guy called Javen Jackson, and he's got an album of jazzified Bob Dylan tunes. As a friend of mine said, shouldn't work, but it does. The album's called Jackson Plays Dylan, and this is his version of The Times They Are A-Changin'.

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1: 2XX acknowledges the traditional custodians of the land we broadcast from, the Ngunnawal and Ngambri people, and recognise their continuing connection to land, waters and culture. 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

not home. So maybe take a stand. You're making it on your own. Yeah, I hope you can understand. But this is not home. So maybe take a stand. Go make it on your own. Yeah, I pray you can understand. Yeah, this is not home. So maybe take a stand. Go make it on your own. Cause now look, I understand. And this is not home. So I'ma take a stand. Go make it on.

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1: Good morning, I'm Laura Devoy. A new report shows housing is the single biggest pressure on people's budgets. Anglicare Sydney says people are routinely spending more than half of their income on rent. It says food insecurity is a consequence of cost of living pressures and insufficient income, and some people are skipping meals to make sure rent is paid. One in seven Australians, including 757,000 children, are living below the poverty line. The Grattan Institute says significant savings can be made by scrapping unwanted car parks. A new report has found 40% of car parks in capital city apartments are left empty every night. It says parking can add $62,000 to the price of a two-bedroom apartment in Melbourne, $70,000 in Sydney, and well over $100,000 in Brisbane and Perth. The Grattan Institute says building 86,000 fewer car parks in the next 5 years could save $5.2 billion. A man has died and four others are in a serious condition following a shooting in Sydney's southwest overnight. Police were called to Liverpool Hospital about 8:30 p.m. to reports two men had presented with multiple wounds. One died a short time later, the other remains in hospital. Police say another three men presented to Fairfield Hospital. A crime scene has been established at a home in Canley Heights and an investigation is underway. Russian President Vladimir Putin has arrived in China for talks with his counterpart Xi Jinping. His visit comes a week after US President Donald Trump met Mr. Xi in Beijing. The BBC's Vitaly Shevchenko reports.
2: China is one of the few places that welcomes Vladimir Putin and one of the few places where he can go without being arrested by the International Criminal Court, because there's a warrant out for his arrest over the alleged abduction of Ukrainian children to Russia. The added incentive, he really, really needs Chinese technology and Chinese money.
1: Police in the UK are investigating two separate allegations of historical child sexual abuse following the release of the Epstein files. One of the allegations dates back to the mid-1980s, the other to the mid-90s. No arrests have been made. Former Governor-General and retired Anglican Bishop Peter Hollingworth has died. He was 91. Dr. Hollingworth was ordained in 1960 and joined the Brotherhood of St. Lawrence, where he served for 25 years. In 1991, he was named Australian of the Year and 10 years later was appointed Governor-General. He resigned from that role amid claims he failed to act on child sexual abuse claims when he was Archbishop of Brisbane in the 1990s, which were later substantiated by an inquiry. Emergency service volunteers around the nation are being thanked for their role in the community. Shannon Kirkwood has more.
3: Orange is the choice of colour today for the annual WOW Day, a time to recognise and thank SES volunteers. Olympian Jess Fox is among those who've expressed gratitude to the more than 28,000 SES volunteers across the nation.
4: Thank you to all our SES volunteers who serve our community, who give up their time.
3: Community events are being held to celebrate SES members, while buildings will light up orange this evening.
1: Turning to sport, in tennis, Storm Hunter is through to the next round of qualifiers for the French Open after beating a fellow Aussie in two sets this morning. There's been little success for the Australians in Paris. The Grand Slam tournament gets underway next week.
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If you want something done, well, you know the rest of the saying, and Jen Myers, the singer-songwriter of The Rough and Tumble, epitomises that saying as she is not only holding down the two aforementioned roles, but is also a teacher, radio announcer and mentor. The Rough and Tumble blend blues, soul and country, and we just listened to their latest Double Talk. I like to try and mix things up a bit and bring you not just what musos are releasing right now, but also some of the older music and also something that's a bit different. Lavacastri and Peter Hawkes falls into the latter category. He's a prolific songwriter and producer and covers jazz, blues, and I guess you'd call it his own thing. He's a masterful musician. On the track coming up, he combines a gentle acoustic theme with a moment of brash distortion and a jazz-infused interlude. It's a short instrumental reflection called Please Be My Blues Muse Tonight.

crown.

The album is Red Rooster, and the musician is Dwayne Burnside, spelled how I just said it. He's the son of legendary blues artist R.L. Burnside and grew up playing alongside his father and is a Grammy-nominated artist in his own right. Dwayne is obviously influenced by the North Mississippi Hill Country blues of his father, but blends soul and contemporary rock blues elements as well. We just heard Nightmare, a version of his dad's song from Dwayne Burnside from his latest album, Red Rooster. Up next, it's 18-year-old Ava Bizzanelli from Kenthurst, New South Wales, who at 17 was the senior winner of the Golden Gig Award at last year's Tamworth Country Music Festival, and this year presented her latest release at the opening night concert at the Tamworth Music Festival. There's not much info out yet about her, but my guess, quality track like this behind her, that will change soon. Here is Ava Bizzanelli with Moth to a Flame.

that for a kick in the butt intro for a song? Copperline is a country rock outfit based between the Blue Mountains and Sydney and have been releasing music for several years, now bringing ARIA Award singer-songwriter-producer Shane Nicholson on board for their debut single, Rusty Fords and Weatherboards, which was released in 2018. There have been a number of well-received tracks and albums since, and this latest, which is called Method to My Madness, is a very strong addition to their original repertoire. Melissa Fraser is up next with a track called Line Thrower. Fraser is a Brisbane singer-songwriter, and her new track likely alludes to the rescue device used by seafarers to assist someone in distress. Given Fraser's seafaring background, it's a solid metaphor, and it's a good song to boot. Here is Line Thrower from Melissa Fraser.

Country singer Jason Aldean released the track we just heard, How Far Does a Goodbye Go, in September 2025 as a precursor to his soon-to-be-released 12th album, Songs About Us. Aldean will be touring Australia in February and March this year, which will give us an insight into how he's achieved 30 number one singles out of the 40 that he's released and 5 Grammy Awards. Desert Sparrow is the act behind the track coming up next. Kylie Adams and Dave Carino make up Desert Sparrow, and they are from the northern beaches of Sydney and Dana Point in California, respectively. They describe their music somewhat cinematically, with a reference to spaghetti westerns and a nod to country, indie folk and surf influences as well. This is their latest. It's called White Noise.

troughs need be filled, where overalls needs be hung, that straight six motor needs rebuilding, sweetheart needs to be kissed, roses need be watered, compressors gone out in the fridge, will it ever get done?

I'm not sure if I'm allowed to say this, but here I go. For me, not everything on the countryside of things that Andrew Farris has released since INXS has done it for me. Some has been just plain irritating. But this one, Mending Fences, has mended fences for me. He's left the gunslinger thing behind and has got a winner here, I think, with his new one, Mending Fences. I played an instrumental earlier in the program and I'm finishing up with another. This is from Tommy Emmanuel, who teams up with David Grisman for a track they call Zorro's Last Ride. Zorro, for those not old enough to remember, was a Spanish Robin Hood type who made his mark with the point of his blade. And for those old enough to remember, you'll recall from the show's theme song, it was the sign of the Z. Anyway, enough reminiscing. Let's hear from Emmanuel and Grisman with Zorro's Last Ride. And until next time, don't forget to make a great day.

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1: Good morning, I'm Laura Devoy. Gaming site Roblox is today rolling out an age-based account system. Users under the age of 16 will be automatically assigned to a kids or select account, which limits access to games and communication based on age. Chief Safety Officer Matt Kaufman says parental controls are also being expanded.
2: Parents can block and approve games for their child. And of course, they can manage communications and friend settings. These accounts are a starting line for parents. This way, parents can feel more confident knowing Roblox Kids and Roblox Select accounts have age-appropriate settings in place from the start.
1: Last month, eSafety issued Roblox with a legally enforceable transparency notice amid concerns online games were being used by sexual predators to groom children and by extremist groups to radicalise young people. Food Bank Victoria is hoping to increase the vegetable intake among university students. It's visiting six university campuses across Melbourne to provide vegetables. A recent visit to Monash saw 464 students attend, some saying they otherwise don't eat vegetables on mass. Speaking to National Radio News, Food Bank Victoria's Katie Ferguson says 95% of the students didn't consume the recommended five daily serves. She says a lack of time, money and even facilities are responsible.
3: Uni students are often living out of home for the first time or are trying to juggle work and study and are often facing, you know, the same pressures that the rest of us are from a cost of living perspective and exacerbated by this sort of situation.
1: The World Health Organization has sent 6 tonnes of medical supplies to the Democratic Republic of Congo as it works to suppress an Ebola outbreak in Central Africa. Testing, surveillance and contact tracing is being scaled up. Despite the concerns, the BBC's Emery Makameo in Kinshasa says everyday life is continuing as usual.
4: There should be a robust communication from authorities here in the capital or everywhere there have been confirmed cases, because people are going about their usual businesses everywhere. And some have even told me from Bunia saying that we are waiting for maybe to have more cases so we can take it seriously. So this is how people are reacting over here. They know Ebola is dangerous, it's deadly, but they put forward their survival, their livelihood before this outbreak.
1: A $1 million reward is being announced today for information relating to the suspicious death of Paul Murray in Western New South Wales. The 40-year-old owned an opal mining field north of Lightning Ridge. He was last seen alive on the 19th of March 1995 by a local who dropped him off on the outskirts of town. His body was found about 2 kilometres from his campsite more than a month later, though his cause of death has never been determined. And 60 years after the first shipment of iron ore left Western Australia, Rio Tinto has shipped its 8 billionth tonne to global markets. Turning to sport, in cycling, the Australians are making their move at the Giro d'Italia. Filippo Ganna won stage 10 overnight. Ben O'Connor was the best of the Aussies in the time trial. He finished 11th. Afonso Eulalio has maintained the overall lead and there are now 3 Australians in the top 10. O'Connor is 5th, Jai Hindley 6th and Michael Storer 7th. And the NRL has announced the Parramatta Eels, Gold Coast Titans, Melbourne Storm and West Tigers will open the 2027 season in Las Vegas. English Super League clubs Bradford Bulls and Lee Leopards will also make the trip in February.
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0: Well, good morning, everyone.
1: What a jazzy little number.
0: Indeed. Can you tell what it was, Tom?
1: Was it from The Muppet Show?
0: No. Oh, God. Okay, never mind.
1: No, tell me.
0: It's a cover of Hard Day's Night by The Beatles.
1: Oh.
0: No, not The Muppets.
1: Quincy Jones?
0: No. Some group. This is not that interesting. I believe it's Charlie Barnett and his orchestra.
1: We got a lot of air to kill over the next hour and a half.
0: Because have we been productive this week, Tom?
1: I have tried. And I think next week's episode.
0: Next week. Tune in next week.
1: Yeah.
0: Turn off now. Come back next week.
1: No, I mean, we've both been... situations. You're a little bit sick.
0: Yep.
1: I'm a little bit stressed.
0: Yep.
1: It's just, you know, it's a difficult time, but we're here. I think there's probably something to be said for a certain combination of music at 7 a.m. in the morning fixing everything.
0: Yep.
1: And maybe you've tapped into that this morning.
0: Well, fingers bloody crossed. we've got a lot of music and not much else, so bear with. Before we get too much further, let's briefly look at the weather. Up in Belconnen, it's 1.1 degree. Is it? Hang on. Anyway, it's about one. Feels like -0.7, and in Tuggeranong it's 1.4, so it's getting warm down south. Isn't that exciting?
1: And in the studio...
0: It's bloody scorching.
1: It's incredibly hot. We cannot work out how to fix the air conditioning, but we may not make it to 8.30.
0: Well... whatever a raisin sounds like, it'll be us.
1: Whatever a raisin sounds like, it'll be us.
0: Correct. Anyway, let's go to our first song from our feature album of this week, which is in keeping with that instrumental cover of A Hard Day's Night. We're going Paul McCartney.
1: Awesome.
0: And Ram from 1971.
1: Awesome.
0: His second solo album, the first one that I think most people agree is pretty amazing. Although he's first. Anyway, let's not discuss that right just yet.
1: What a dead air to kill.
0: Indeed, indeed. Anyway, here's the first track of that album. This is Too Many People. This is 2XX Breakfast this Wednesday morning on 98.3 FM and online at 2XXFM.org.au.

0: Well, happy birthday from Pete
1: and Sue
0: McMahon. Yeah. 50 years of fabulous broadcast from 2XX. I was back there in the early days. Such a wonderful thing, community radio.
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0: There's Al Green with Keeps Me Crying. Hopefully that's not what we do.
1: Nice.
0: Thank you, Tom.
1: And what did we have before then?
0: That was our first song of the feature album of today, being Too Many People off Ram.
1: In 1971, McCartney produced Thrillington, an instrumental interpretation of Ram, released in 1977 under the pseudonym Percy Thrills Thrillington.
0: Yep, he did do that, and it's not great. As someone who is quite a big fan of tacky covers of pop songs.
1: Given you've listened to it, I don't understand what an instrumental... I thought all music was instrumental interpretation. I thought that was the medium through which music was interpreted.
0: No. So what he's done is it's a...
1: Please use his full name, Percy Thrills Thrillington.
0: Sorry, Mr. Thrillington, Sir Thrillington, or however we wish to approach this. It's in the style of like your Percy Faiths and the folks that, like Ray Conniff, but if you actually got rid of the singers, which are the worst part of every Ray Conniff record ever. So it's just like as if you were to hand Ram to an orchestra.
1: Oh, okay.
0: Yeah, but he doesn't do it great, really.
1: In 2023, Ram was ranked number 450 on Rolling Stone's list of the greatest albums of all time. Notably, Thrillington didn't even make it on.
0: Yeah. Also, how basic are we? We're on the list. Like, we're doing an album off the list.
1: Yeah, that's true. That is very... People know Paul McCartney.
0: Yeah.
1: That's embarrassing for this show.
0: I know. Sorry, Tom. What have I done? I'm really bringing us down by playing some normal stuff.
1: Yeah, I'm loving it, though. I know a song off this album. Which is
0: great.
1: Usually the best shows for me. It's when I have something to look forward to.
0: And it's even on the first side, so we will get there before 8 o'clock.
1: Remember that time 4 weeks ago you played a song by Bruce Springsteen?
0: Yep.
1: That was awesome.
0: I'm so glad it
1: was. I've been thinking about that for ages.
0: Yeah. Springsteen will not be joining us today, unfortunately.
1: Why do I get up so early?
0: Oh, grim. Okie doke. Well, shall we go for the next song on the album?
1: Off Ram?
0: Yeah.
1: Yeah, let's do it.
0: Well, I mean, it's not the next one. I've cheated. But we're doing Dear Boy now, which is apparently... this is a bit grim. It's sung about... So, Paul and Linda McCartney are technically the main artists for this album. They'd just gotten married. Well, by a few years. And... Paul wrote this song about Linda's ex being like, look what you're missing. And I do believe that man met a tragic end. So it all feels a bit dark. But anyway, cracking song. Here's Dear Boy. Let's pretend that didn't happen.

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0: And there goes Chris Ray with "Fool If You Think It's Over," because it's not. Program, we're only half an hour through in, aren't we?
1: I want to say we're like burning all the good material our music's playing, that like we have some witty repartee going on in the background, but we're just sitting in silence, being like, "Ooh, do not have an interview to throw to."
0: Not at all. Also in that pile of songs, we had "Dear Boy" off Paul McCartney's Ram, and the Genesis of Wusu song. I Am. That's what it was.
1: Well done.
0: I'm paying attention.
1: His new album?
0: No. This was back when I was at university.
1: Peculiar choice to not play a song off his new album, given his new album came out last week / this week.
0: Tom,
1: I just feel like if we were talking about this,
0: I know.
1: If you would talk to me during the break,
0: tune in next week. We'll
1: when we work out our dynamic and also
0: we'll play the songs that are new.
1: It is a very, very good album, though. Genesis and Wusu's new one. He's so cool.
0: Yeah, and it knocks me over that he went to school down the road from where I went to school, and in like the same era that I was there. And I can't comprehend anything that interesting coming out of Tuggeranong. Sorry.
1: Oh, and we just lost a huge part of the market. Big demo.
0: Did we?
1: Sorry.
0: Okay, as someone who lived in the middle of Tuggeranong for 10 years, I feel like I've got some experience.
1: How about you say some nice things about Tuggeranong, just quickly? Genesis Oasis from there?
0: Yeah. The lake's not bad, except for when you get to the bit that smells like poo.
1: Oh, God.
0: The skate park's not bad.
1: Some good food, maybe?
0: Oh, yeah, somewhere.
1: This is...
0: It used to be a good Italian place.
1: I am giving you every opportunity to come back from this.
0: Have you been, Tom?
1: I don't really understand Canberra's geography. I could have been, but I wouldn't have known.
0: Oh, I see.
1: Oh, no, I don't know where the second I get out of, like... I know how to get to Parliament. Mm-hmm. I know how to get out of Parliament, back home, and then everything else. Like, I go places, but I don't know where those places are.
0: Okay. I feel a little vindicated through that, to be honest.
1: No, your thing is much worse than my thing.
0: Well, okay. Anyway.
1: What are we listening to next?
0: Shall we? Well, we're going to the one song that you know off this album. Have any thoughts?
1: Uncle Albert / Admiral Halsey.
0: Halsey. Well, I don't think he ever says it, so...
1: No, he makes a butter pie.
0: Yes.
1: It's a classic Paul McCartney song because it's two songs in one.
0: At least.
1: Like everything, it's two things.
0: It is so many things swooshed together. And I think it was his first number one post-Beatles, which is insane.
1: Yeah, that is insane, but also kind of perfect. I mean, certainly deserved. It's an incredible track.
0: Yeah, it also just, like, I can't comprehend where it would have started and how it got to this point. Like, the creative process in Paul McCartney's mind.
1: Well, I mean, if there was something we could talk about for more than an hour, it would be whatever is going on in Paul McCartney's mind.
0: Yes.
1: He still tours and produces, maybe?
0: Think he's still technically on his farewell tour, which just never seems to end, which I missed when it came to Australia because I'm an idiot. And, yeah, he's about to put out another album in the next week and a bit. Which
1: really?
0: Literally insane. I thought he... Anyway.
1: So you played a song by Genesis Owusu that wasn't from his recent album, and when Paul McCartney has an album coming out next week, you're playing one from 1971.
0: Yeah, probably.
1: Sick.
0: That sounds like a good idea, doesn't it?
1: Yeah, no, I'm on board. I love this track.
0: Well, shall we?

0: Uncle Albert. Oh my gosh. Uncle Albert Admiral Halsey.
1: That's right. You only had 5 minutes to prepare.
0: Yeah, thanks, Tom. But Paul and Linda McCartney off their feature album, Ram, today.
1: It's really difficult because you, like, look up these songs. Like, any Beatles song has, like, a 3,000-word Wikipedia article.
0: Indeed it
1: that
0: does.
1: Details, like, the dynamic between McCartney and Lennon. Because I just wanted to know who Uncle Albert / Admiral Halsey was.
0: Isn't it just like an uncle? Like, a genuine uncle?
1: It's... McCartney stated that Uncle Albert was based on his uncle.
0: That's cracking.
1: Thanks, wow. Paul.
0: He has a knack for doing that. I think in Let Him In as well, he just lists some relatives that he has. Yeah. And they're like, wow, what's that inspired by? Oh, the relatives that he has.
1: What's Lucy in the Sky with Diamonds about? Oh, imagine if there was someone called Lucy and she was in the
0: sky. It's named after a kid who did a drawing.
1: Yeah.
0: So it's like, oh.
1: Yeah, nothing. Okay. Nothing's ever as interesting as you want it to be.
0: You're listening to 2XX Breakfast. It's Wednesday morning, 98.3, 2XFM.org.au.
1: Hey, Noah.
0: Yeah.
1: Who's your favourite Beatle?
0: This is always a loaded question, and I think in different stages of life you pick a different Beatle, and it's correct. So, I mean, for the longest time, I feel like George was the pick, because he was like he was the thinking man's
1: choice. He's the thinking man's Beatle, yeah.
0: You know, he's quietly very good. But also, like, I don't know.
1: But isn't that, aren't you supposed to retire into loving George? Like, you're 21?
0: No, 22.
1: 22. I thought you were turning 22.
0: No, I'm turning 23.
1: Jeez.
0: I know, I'm getting there.
1: Okay, so when you turn 23, who becomes your favourite Beatle?
0: Oh, I think it's probably still going to be George. Well, I mean, I do appreciate Paul for obvious reasons. We're playing his album.
1: He's very talented.
0: But he seems too obvious, which is a bit of a shame, like, because that's a really bad reason not to pick something.
1: It does seem telling that we have not discussed. You're like, who's your favorite Beatle? And you're like, oh, well, different stages of your life. Like, is there a stage of your life where it's John, and is there a stage of your life where it's Ringo?
0: Yeah. Oh. I think so. I think Ringo is when you're, like, 70 and you just want to kind of, as the kids would say, rage bait.
1: Yeah.
0: Because I think that's hilarious when old people say that their favorite album is Yellow Submarine and their favorite Beatle is Ringo. And you go, what?
1: Or when they just, like, wheel him out on the Jimmy Fallon show and he's like, yeah, I've been doing some paintings in MS Paint. And you're like, well, this is great.
0: And then apparently he's gone and done a country album, which doesn't suck. What?
1: Really?
0: That's not allowed.
1: Oh, yeah, next week. Feature album. No.
0: I don't have it, Tom. But literally in the last few years, apparently he did a country album that's, like, well received after he did 15 years of some real trash. There's a really good video actually on YouTube I'd recommend if anyone's not sure how to tackle the discographies of any of the Beatles, post-Beatles. This guy does a ranking of every album put out by each of them.
1: Oh, that's awesome.
0: It's easy for someone like John or George, where there's like a definitive end, but the Ringo Starr one is insane. I think it goes for 3 hours. And watching the whole thing is such a joy because you're like, wow, I really don't need to listen to them anymore.
1: Yeah,
0: I've done it.
1: Can I ask what might be a dumb question, but also if you don't know the answer, you can just say, I don't know.
0: I can't wait.
1: Is his real name Ringo Starr?
0: No, it's Richard. And I'm pretty sure his last name was Starkey.
1: Richard Starkey.
0: Yeah.
1: Richard Starkey could write a country album.
0: Yes.
1: I would not listen to a country album by Ringo Starr, though.
0: No, me either. And we won't be doing that here.
1: It just really felt like you're going to be like, and now we have
0: Ringo Starr.
1: Folsom Prison Blues by Ringo Starr.
0: No, not at all. This is Tonal Shift. We're going Diana Ross.
1: We've got to play a little bit of Diana Ross.
0: Of course, we have to.
1: We always play a little bit of Diana Ross.
0: Just a little bit of Diana Ross. Something about capital gains tax, negative gearing here. This is called It's My House.
1: Nice.
0: Thank you. Come on.

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1: I look high.

0: Say, Tom, would you like a horse?
1: Or a sheep?
0: Or a sheep?
1: Or just a good night's sleep.
2: Oh, I could go for that.
1: I could go for a good night's sleep. And before that, we had a song about having a house.
0: I'd also like one of those, yep.
1: Yeah, I really liked that song. Because what did Diana Ross say? She said, this is my house, I live here.
0: Yep, awesome. And she said, that's my chair.
1: Put it over
0: there. Put it there. Cracking stuff. Highbrow, really pushing the boundary here.
1: Yeah, we're really dealing with like sort of, I guess, like domestic platitudes expressed through like grand art.
0: Yeah.
1: That's what we're doing. That's what we're doing.
0: That sounds very impressive. And
1: okay, so 13 minutes till the new.
0: We have other songs, Tom. We don't need to talk about this forever. Although I do want to say, so this album, Ram, I think is one of the best things ever. And just to, you know, talk about me.
1: Usually I would come over the top and be like, really, no, one of the best. But no, it is.
0: It genuinely
1: it's just
0: is
1: such
0: quite
1: a good,
0: good
1: album. Yeah.
0: And I felt really cool when I discovered it for myself in like year 12. And the day that I got my ATAR, I think it was, because like I was the COVID year, so genuinely I think the numbers were just being very kind. They're like, oh, you've had a rough one, have an extra 5-10 points.
1: Have so, a rough one, go be a doctor.
0: Yeah, so I opened it and I actually just like could not stop laughing. It was hilarious how okay it was. And my treat to myself was going to the record shop in Canberra, rest in peace. And bought this copy of Ram, which I'd been looking for probably a year or two. So I was like genuinely chuffed. And the first time I'd listened to it was driving to my dad's place out in Shepparton with my brother and sister, with the Black Summer bushfires.
1: Yeah, right.
0: So we were literally running away from Canberra because it was so smoky and hazy and terrible. And so like listening to a song like Heart of the Country, crossing the border into Victoria, where it was just clear and it was really lovely. I was like, this is a great moment. So weird memories, but good memories for this album.
1: That's a really beautiful story, Noah. Which, if the four Beatles were in the Hunger Games, who do you think would win?
0: Jesus Christ.
1: No, I was doing it. That was a beautiful story. But I think it's Paul.
0: I mean, do you have any? Oh, okay. Right.
1: Yeah, because on the front cover here, he's like kind of wrangling a ram. And that's the only Beatle I've ever seen do something besides play an instrument.
0: And we haven't described the album cover. So for the folks at home who are listening,
1: well, it's
0: only,
1: pretty easy, actually. Paul's wearing a very... sorry. Yeah, Paul. Just checking. is wearing like quite a loose-fitting, like very how's your father shirt while wrangling a ram.
0: Yep.
1: The word ram is written in what I can only assume is Texter.
0: I think it's all
1: Texter. It all seems Texter, which is great. And you were telling me that... in one of the borders, there's the letters L-I-L-Y, which stands for...
0: Linda, I love you. How sweet.
1: Just the best Beatle.
0: It's so quaint. And then on the inside, you've got this wonderful montage of and collage of photos, which is great. Everyone's so happy. Mostly Paul. And then on the back, there's... ignore the two Beatles having a moment.
1: Oh, wow.
0: But, very sweet.
1: See, that's... I'm not a conspiracy theorist guy, but I feel like you can't do that without seriously sending people down a rabbit hole.
0: I think the Beatles on there are supposed to mean something.
1: That's a joke for people who are in the studio.
0: Yeah. Anyway, so that was Heart of the Country before that we played off that album. We've got a few more songs on there to get through, and it's... I mean, my favourite from when I first listened to it, and... yeah, probably still today, is yet to come, so get excited for that.
1: You know what we should do?
0: What?
1: We should play Uncle Albert Admiral Halsey again.
0: No.
1: That's the one I know.
0: Yeah.
1: Come on.
0: No.
1: Okay.
0: Bad luck. Anyway, we're going to play a few more songs because we probably should do that because it's radio and that's what we're here for, isn't it?
1: Yeah, it's not talkback.
0: It's not us. It's certainly not for us. We're going to do something new, something exciting. Well, I mean, I say new.
1: Yeah, that's always a super loaded term coming from
0: you. Look, it was around when I existed, so I think that is a good sign.
1: Cool.
0: This is a song called Out in the World by Gum, and that's all I have to say.
1: Great.

0: Radio News.
1: Good morning, I'm Laura Devoy. Another so-called Nudify service has been called out by eSafety for not doing enough to protect children from exposure to sexually explicit deepfake images. A formal direction to comply has been issued to one of the most popular Nudify services accessed in Australia. The company has been given 14 days to implement stronger protections to prevent children from accessing the service, which allows users to upload images of real people and generate sexually explicit deepfake content. eSafety says the platform was attracting nearly 40,000 Australian visits per month. Health authorities say a diphtheria outbreak affecting multiple jurisdictions is a reminder to stay up to date with vaccinations. As of yesterday, 223 diphtheria cases had been reported this year. That's the worst annual figure since national reporting began. The Northern Territory Centre for Disease Control declared an outbreak in March, and it has since spread to Queensland, South Australia and Western Australia. The Australian Medical Association says vaccination remains the strongest protection against the disease. Britain's Foreign Secretary has warned tens of millions of people face hunger because of the closure of the Strait of Hormuz. Yvette Cooper told an aid conference in London urgent global pressure was needed to get fertiliser and fuel moving. Without this, she said, there was the threat of a global food crisis.
2: The Strait of Hormuz is no outlier. Coming so soon after the energy price shock, the grain supply threats when Russia invaded Ukraine, or the supply chain crisis in COVID. This reflects a new era of geopolitics and geoeconomics, an era of great power competition and global volatility, but also concurrent crises.
1: That audio from the BBC. The World Food Programme has warned 45 million people could be pushed into acute hunger this year. Australia's native bees are being recognised today as part of World Bee Day. There are over 1,700 species of bees in Australia, all with various roles from pollination to increasing biodiversity and boosting yields of some fruit plants. Speaking to National Radio News, President of the Australian Native Bee Association, Megan Halcroft, describes the bees as invaluable to keeping ecosystems alive.
3: Because they carry dry pollen, and they, as they move around the flower, they easily transfer from pollen from one flower to another, which enhances cross-pollination, enhances biodiversity of the genome, increases vigour.
1: Former Governor-General and retired Anglican Bishop Peter Hollingworth has died at the age of 91. Dr. Hollingworth was ordained in 1960 and joined the Brotherhood of St. Lawrence, where he served for 25 years. He was appointed Governor-General in 2001 but resigned 2 years later amid reports he failed to act on child sex abuse claims when he was Archbishop of Brisbane in the 1990s. An inquiry later found he did not remove two priests from the ministry despite knowing they had sexually assaulted children. Turning to sport, another 12 players will arrive at the Socceroos pre-training camp in the US state of Florida. Jackson Irvine, Martin Boyle and Milos Deganek are among the new faces. Australia is building up to the FIFA World Cup, which gets underway next month. Coach Tony Popovich will name his 26-player squad on the 1st of June. And Arsenal has won its first English Premier League title in 22 years. Manchester City needed a win against Bournemouth to stay in contention, but drew one all, which leaves the Gunners with an unassailable lead with one match to play.
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0: That's Paul and Linda McCartney with some cost of living advice. That was Eat at Home.
1: Zing!
0: Thank you.
1: I like that because we were having like a very chill, normal conversation while that song played. But I guess that whole time we were talking in the back of your head, you were like, I'm going to make a joke when we come back.
0: Sort of, but also, no. I'm
1: really,
0: just
1: on the fly.
0: Together.
1: It was brilliant. Yep. It was inspired.
0: I mean, having said that, I've known the song for ages, so it's probably been marinating there for years.
1: You had an unfair advantage.
0: I finally had an opportunity to make a joke.
1: Have we listened to your favourite song on Ram yet?
0: Not yet. That's
1: the
0: exciting.
1: Next one. Anything could happen.
0: Indeed it is. Talk about anything that could happen. We will be looking at what's happening in Canberra.
1: Oh, right now?
0: Shortly. No, I was going to say, I'm going to give you 5 minutes.
1: So I need to Google what's happening in Canberra first.
0: Yeah, thanks, Tom. Really shattering the illusions that we just magically know these things.
1: Some of these things I am actually already aware of.
0: That's good. So let's give you time to...
1: The illusion is back.
0: Indeed it is. Let's give you time to sort that out. We're going to go to that song that I really like. You've got plenty of time. This goes forever. It's a song called Long-Haired Lady, and it is so Paul McCartney in the fact that it's probably three songs in one. It also might not actually be that good. I just thought it was great when I was 17, so bear with.
1: Here it is.

0: Paul and Linda McCartney with Long Haired Lady there off their 1971 album Ram.
1: Your favourite track?
0: Yeah, I mean, at least it used to be. I still think it's pretty neat.
1: I prefer Uncle Albert, Admiral Halsey.
0: And in more unsurprising news, what's happening in Canberra, Tom?
1: How familiar are you with the Australian classic film Lantana?
0: Oh, not very at all.
1: How familiar are you with the play Speaking in Tongues by Andrew Bovell?
0: I don't like where this is going. Not very.
1: Okay, cool. Any familiar with the work of Andrew Bovell at all? Okay, so he's one of the like founding playwrights, maybe of Australia's like writers' theatre movement. He's a heavy hitter.
0: Right.
1: A lot of his plays became movies, which is how you know you've made it.
0: Mm.
1: So he had a play called Speaking in Tongues, which premiered at the Griffin Theatre Company, I guess early 2000s, which became the film Lantana.
0: That checks out.
1: With Kerry Armstrong, Jeffrey Rush is in there.
0: Yeah, right.
1: It's kind of like a significant film in the cultural landscape. And the National Film and Sound Archive is playing a 35mm print of this pretty like... It's a pretty intense drama. Like, I don't want to... I wouldn't take your kids, for example.
0: What are we talking?
1: Well, it's nice. They have, like, this thing of when you write a play, you should be able to describe it in one sentence. And as much as it's, like, kind of a procedural crime, suburban Australia, zeitgeisty kind of thing, it's been described as the story of a man learning to dance with his wife. Which is quite beautiful.
0: That's quite sweet.
1: And in many ways it is. So the 35mm screening of that is at the National Film and Sound Archive 1 week from today.
0: Nice.
1: So Wednesday night, 27th of May at 7 p.m, which means next week I'll be able to remind people
0: that
1: this is a hugely significant film, which I only saw for the first time quite recently. But it's like, it's the film that people talk about when they talk about Australian film. It's kind of like Mad Max 2 Road Warrior and Lantana.
0: Yeah, right.
1: Bangarra Dance Company is in town. People love Bangarra. They're at the Canberra Theatre Centre from the 23rd of May. Just three shows for their new program called Sheltering, which is three stories of country, one message of hope. But if you're familiar with Bangarra, you're kind of like familiar with what they are. They're one of the country's... if not the country's leading dance companies. And it's always like pretty profoundly impactful, thought through stuff. So I'm pretty sure it's going to do incredibly well. People really, really respond to Bangarra. Promise and Promiscuity at the Street. You might've seen the posters around town and, you know, I like talking about theater. I'm not sure if you got that from the Lantana thing. It was a complete sellout in the 2025 season, and now it's back in 2026. It is a show that the president of the Jane Austen Society called a joy.
0: Oh, that's
1: fabulous.
0: Good
1: acting. A wickedly clever script and energy and fun from beginning to end. I didn't want it to stop.
0: That's good, because that could have gone one of two ways. It could have been, this is a travesty. How dare you?
1: You
0: but
1: feel
0: I'm
1: like
0: glad
1: the,
0: to hear.
1: The Jane Austen Society of Australia probably have some pretty firm views about how things should be delivered. So that'll be on at the Street Theatre from the 23rd to the 24th of May. There's actually a really exciting show at Canberra Theatre at the moment in their Black Box Studio, which is their... smaller sort of courtyard style studio. It's two shows, but they're kind of like paired up together, called

0: Helios and Selene. I've seen posters of them around. It's one of the like sort of great adaptations of a Greek tale. I think it's from the same playwright who's done Eurydice and sort of like moves in that sort of space. I think they're both one person shows, but they're sort of like retellings of these Greek tales, but set in modern times, rural England. And then lastly, the National Portrait Gallery is doing something called Power Suits, the fit within the frame.
1: As in literally just power suits?
0: Literally power suits. Celebrate the fashion icon in the gallery's collection of power suits. I didn't know they had a collection.
1: They have a collection of power suits.
0: More than 100, apparently.
1: Jeez, where do they put them?
0: My suspicion is, and I don't want to tell the National Portrait Gallery how to do that work. I assume these are portraits of people wearing power suits. Because the actual power suits, that feels much more...
1: National Gallery, like National Museum kind of space.
0: Yeah. Maybe put them in Questacon, let the kids wear them. No, pictures of people in suits at the National Portrait Gallery. That's a show that is... I think it opened yesterday.
1: Ooh.
0: But it's going to be there for a while.
1: Okay, cool.
0: So if you're into power suits, you have plenty of time.
1: Good.
0: Which, I don't know, that feels like a catchphrase or something.
1: Yeah, and I mean, I feel like if you're a person into power suits, I feel like you've got a lot of motivation to do things and do them quickly.
0: I also think if you're a person who's into power suits, you're probably like listening to this show.
1: Yeah, absolutely.
0: That is our demo.
1: The Venn diagram
0: of 1971 Ram and power suits.
1: Yep.
0: So that's a bit of what's going on in Canberra, mostly Lantana. I just can't get over how like much it captures a specific time and place and is quite important to Australia's history.
1: And I like that you've given us a 7-day run up so that we can inevitably talk about this again.
0: Yeah, it'll be the same spiel and I'll still be like, hey, are you familiar with the play speaking in tongues?
1: And I'll say no. And I can't wait to do that all again. That'll be great. Anyway, you're listening to 2XX this Wednesday morning for breakfast. 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

0: Well, indeed. There goes Chemistry by Mondo Rock.
1: Love Mondo Rock. Love their album covers.
0: Yep.
1: Love Cool World.
0: You'd love this album because that's also on it.
1: Love wow. it. Earlier on the show, Noah, you were talking about going out to buy RAM the day yes. you opened your ATAR letter.
0: Yep.
1: What ATAR did you get?
0: I'll get lost, Tom. No, it does not matter.
1: The people want to know.
0: I mean, it was a laugh because the whole way through,
1: the phone lines are firing up. It's all anyone's talking about.
0: Sure, Tom. But I mean, I will say, like, the estimates that I got throughout year 11 and 12, they're like, look, you'll probably get between, I think it started, they were like, you'll get between 75 and 85. I was like, that's sick. And then the next year, they're like, you should get 72 to 82. And I was like, cool, happy days. I only need a 60 to get into journalism, so why not? So I was like, that's fine. So then I got 90.25.
1: Whoa.
0: I genuinely don't know how, and I think there was a mistake, but it's too late. You can't take it away from me. I've gone to uni now.
1: Yeah, someone's lodging an FOI as we speak.
0: Yeah. They're like, some sort of corruption has occurred in the ACT system.
1: Yeah, maybe they'll take your journalism degree away.
0: Oh, no. Please don't. Not my favourite thing. Anyway, that should have been a TAFE course, in all honesty, as well. What about you, Tom?
1: Oh, we don't have ATARs in Queensland.
0: Oh, I thought
1: you were going to say that they like sat you down and were like, so how do you feel about labour? How do you feel about starting work at 4 a.m. every morning for the rest of your life?
0: Yeah.
1: And then you sort of like just snuck into journalism.
0: Yeah, no, it was, a lot of strange things have happened to get me here, and I don't believe all of them have been above board.
1: Nice.
0: But they're beyond my understanding, and it's not for me to figure out, I guess.
1: Who's the best drummer in the Beatles?
2: Pete Best.
0: No, Ringo.
1: Nice little inside Beatles joke there.
0: We didn't prepare that. Did you have another response?
1: I don't know, isn't that just a thing that people say?
0: Oh, I mean, there's the theory that Ringo didn't play drums on half the songs.
1: I've heard an interesting theory about Abbey Road.
0: Oh.
1: Is that, that's the one where they're crossing the road, right?
0: Yeah.
1: And Paul's not wearing shoes. Yeah, John's not wearing shoes.
0: No, Paul's not wearing shoes.
1: I thought John wasn't wearing shoes because John's the...
0: No, John's all in white and it's Paul that's not wearing shoes. So they think he's died. Part of the Paul is dead theory.
1: It's the Paul replacement theory, not the John is going to die theory.
0: No, but him wearing all white would probably be fuel for that.
1: Sad.
0: Anyway, this is taking a turn. Shall we
1: talk more about John Lennon's death?
0: Yeah, something light and fun. We'll keep talking over the top of, I believe this is Ram On, take two. Yeah, it is. Which will take us into our final song of today.
1: I want to listen to Ram On, take three, which would be on the Thrillington album.
0: Which, again,
1: I just think that would be a great feature album.
0: If you can find us a copy. If you have one that you don't want, send it in.
1: I assume if you have one, you don't want it.
0: Well, yeah, true. That's very fair. And we'll figure out what we can, whatever we can have next week to bring you back and get excited.
1: Yeah, we're going to, I've sort of like been talking tentatively to some people about theatre, yes, but state of the arts in Canberra. I think there's a really interesting relationship. I've been talking to some people about Canberra's place as a cultural institution because we are the national capital and how that feeds into the rest of the nation. I think that would be something we could talk about next week if I do just the bare minimum amount of work that I have been promising to do for the last 7 or 8 weeks.
0: Yeah, I mean, me too, I guess. I also should contribute something.
1: You pick all the music.
0: Well, yeah. And
1: you know
0: also
1: who Linda McCartney is.
0: It also turns out that, you know, the budget last week...
1: I was going to say, I think last week was our best episode.
0: Yeah, I think we peaked, and like clockwork,
1: I don't want to talk about,
0: I got sick.
1: I don't want to talk about this week's episode, but I do think last week's episode was the best episode we've done.
0: Yes, but wasn't Paul McCartney great today?
1: He did great.
0: Yeah.
1: Paul McCartney rose to the occasion.
0: Yeah, he's really carrying the program for us today.
1: Other elements were lacking.
0: Indeed.
1: I mean, such a terrible note to end on.
0: It is.
1: John Lennon is dead. This was not good.
0: Well, it wasn't terrible.
1: The sun will explode. Here's Ram, take
0: Project
1: two.
0: Project Hail Mary was pretty good.
1: Project Hail Mary was excellent.
0: Yeah. Anyway, with 30 seconds till the news, I think we need to shut up. Don't you, Tom?
1: I do. I really do.
0: Right. Here's the last song on the album called Backseat of My Car.

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5: 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Only our people know what is best for us.
6: We'll be working with government on delivering on those recommendations and outcomes for our people, and that's where we're at. 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
7: I don't think you get better by doing what you're comfortable with. 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
8: Hello everyone, I'm Harrison Peterson and this is Weekly News in Review, but first I want to acknowledge the traditional owners of the land, their elders past and present. The Albanese government's handed down its fifth federal budget this week, but it's largely ignored some key issues highlighted by Indigenous leaders. The budget's main focus is on cost of living relief, housing, healthcare and energy.
9: The core of this budget is an economic strategy with five main parts. Getting through the global oil shock and building resilience. Taking the pressure off people where we can. Making the economy more productive to lift living standards over time. Reforming the tax system for workers, businesses and future generations, including a new tax cut for every working Australian taxpayer. Yeah. And making the budget stronger, more sustainable and helping to take the pressure off inflation by saving more than we spend.
8: That's Jim Chalmers, the Federal Treasurer, announcing the federal budget in Parliament House. So what's in it for Aboriginal and Torres Strait Islanders? The federal government says it will spend over $1 billion over the next 5 years on programs and services that will help close the gap. I asked Malindiri McCarthy, the Federal Minister for Indigenous Australians, how the federal budget will help First Nations people.
10: Well, it's going to help all Australians, first off, Harrison, in terms of the tax cuts. So we're delivering a new $250 tax cut for every worker because we know that cost of living is our number one priority. So our combined tax cuts will put around $2,800 back into the pockets of all Australians on the average income. And we're looking at, you know, homes and building more homes and having the opportunity for people to buy their own homes. So that's around 75,000 more Australians. So I think overall that's really been our focus, is to have a fair and responsible budget, especially given what's happening in the Middle East. We're so conscious of the shocks that are coming in terms of the global shocks around fuel and fuel reserves. So we've really made sure this budget covers that. In terms of First Nations people, in particular the programs that I have carriage of, I'm just very excited to see that we're continuing to support the Remote Jobs and Economic Development Program with 3,000 jobs to 6,000 jobs, and that we're expanding our low-cost essential subsidy scheme, and that's in 225 remote stores across Australia to bring prices down by 50%, and that's going to mean a lot to families. We've already got around 117 stores that are already doing that, so I can now take this number from 117 stores up to 225. So I'll certainly be pushing that out across the country in our remote regions. And of course, we want to look at our first standalone plan to end violence against First Nations women and children. Harrison, that's our ways, strong ways, our voices. So we're backing this commitment with an immediate investment of $218.3 million. So that's really critical. We're just very concerned in terms of what we see with our First Nations women and children in terms of safety. And so we wanted to make sure that was there. And that included funding for 13 Yarn, where people can ring into 13 Yarn with any concerns or, you know, any issues that they wish to discuss. So we're expanding, you know, access to culturally safe healthcare.
8: Stolen Generation survivors got some relief. Their redress payment will no longer be included in residential aged care means testing. The chair of the Healing Foundation, Professor Stephen Larkin, has welcomed the change, but has told me survivors deserve to be treated with more dignity.
11: It was a welcome and overdue decision, we thought. So that decision was around exempting Stolen Generation's redress payments from aged care means testing, which we believe removes quite a clear and discriminatory injustice that really never should have existed. So, you know, survivors have waited decades for these reparation payments, which were the purpose of which were to acknowledge profound harm that they'd experienced through the course of their lives. And so to count those payments as assets to fund residential aged care directly contradicted that purpose and placed the survivors that, you know, quite a significant further disadvantage late in life.
8: And so what will this mean for survivors, you know, seeking care now?
11: Well, it means, it's not the full answer. Because national redress scheme payments were already exempt, Stolen Generation redress payments were not. So the unequal treatment had no moral or policy justification. So, you know, two groups received redress for severe historical harm. Only one group was protected from being financially penalised in old age. So that disparity, whichever way you look at it, is discrimination, plain and simple. So it meant that survivors were effectively being forced to use their compensation to pay for essential care. And some faced higher residential care costs purely because they'd received the redress. So many were anxious that the compensation that they'd waited a lifetime to receive would disappear just to cover basic care. So what this means now is that providing the exemption only for residential aged care, I might add, not in-home care at this stage, but at least it's one step forward. It does bring genuine relief and certainty, and survivors can age knowing that their redress won't be used against them when they need care the most. I guess this decision, it removes just, you know, one more burden from lives already shaped by trauma, disadvantage and systemic failure. And of course, as we know, that matters for, you know, people's dignity, trust and well-being, not just for money.
8: Yeah, you mentioned how this addresses one burden. So what other burdens are facing survivors at the moment?
11: Well, look, it was an important step, but there's still work to do. So redress payments are still going to be means tested for in-home aged care services. So survivors will continue to face co-payments for supports like cooking, cleaning and transport. Those barriers will remain. And the government also reversed charges for basic aged care, which was significant because that decision corrected a policy that should never have been introduced. And that was around charging for essential personal care like showering and continence care, which risks survivors foregoing care altogether. That would have led to serious health and dignity consequences for survivors. So I think what we see is that while they won't pay for basic care anymore, our concern is that the survivors will still be asked to pay for other essential in-home support, and most of them simply can't afford to do that. And these are things like cooking, cleaning, laundry, and transport. You know, they're not optional extras. They actually underpin health, independence, and social connection. So, in effect, these co-payments widen the gap within the gap that survivors already experience.
8: And have you heard anything from the federal government regarding the in-home care support?
11: Not directly. We've only seen that in the budget. We acknowledge that, it's a step forward. We recognise that. It's a sign. It gives us some hope. It's a sign that the government is listening. And it shows that they are listening to survivor voices and responded to the concerns that have been tabled around fairness. So we're hoping it marks a willingness to keep working together to fix what's still not right.
8: Independent Senator Lydia Thorpe says there's been some glaring absences. Senator Thorpe's criticised the lack of money for Indigenous legal services. She says governments ignored the recommendations to end Indigenous thefts in custody, and there's been no mention of the Australian Human Rights Commission's anti-racism framework. She's told NIRS News the federal government can't close the gap unless it supports frontline services.
5: You can't close the gap if we're not funding solutions that address the root cause. So if we're not funding self-determined solutions on the ground, then nothing will change. The government do not know what is best for us. Only our people know what is best for us. So it is disappointing for our people. Yes, there's, bits and pieces here and there, but it's $712 million, I think, for closing the gap in its entirety, and then $600 million for anti-Semitism Royal Commission. There's not much difference in that kind of funding, and we're meant to, the government are meant to close the gap. It's not our gap, it's the gap that the government have created and continue to create.
8: That was Senator Thorpe speaking to NIRS News about this week's federal budget. Traditional owners in Western Australia have been awarded $150 million in compensation after a mining company dug up hundreds of millions of tonnes of iron ore from their lands without their permission. It's the biggest native title payout in Australian history. Andrew Forrest's company, Fortescue, or FMG as it was known at the time, built its Solomon Harbour mines on Yinjinbandi land without an agreement with its traditional owners. The Yinjinbandi people sought $1.8 billion for the loss of the cultural connection to the land, the destruction of cultural sites, and economic loss.
12: We don't get this far and stop, right? So we'll review it. We're fighters. We've been fighting all our lives, right? And I think the recognition needs to sort of stand firm that this is our country.
8: That's Yinjinbandi man Michael Woodley outside the federal court. During his ruling, Federal Justice Stephen Burley said the Yinjinbandi have a deep and visceral connection to their land. He found Fortescue was liable for both cultural loss valued at $150 million and $150,000 in economic loss. The Yinjinbandi are now considering appealing the decision, saying the payout was unsatisfactory and doesn't compensate them for the losses they've suffered. You're listening to the National Indigenous Radio Services Weekly News and Review. I'm Harrison Peterson, coming to you from Mugajan, Brisbane, in Yuggera and Torrible Country. So to come up in this episode, Aboriginal hip-hop artist Miles Natu talks about his upcoming gig at Sydney's Vivid Festival. Victoria's peak Indigenous body, Galang Wal, wants its work to be transformational. It'll be working with Aboriginal and Torres Strait Islanders around the state to find out what they want. Gunai and Gunditjmara woman Mariki Onis and Jaja Rurung man Jaron Murray Jackson were elected as co-chairs of the First People's Assembly of Victoria last week. The Assembly is the decision-making arm of Galang Wal. Ms Onis spoke to NIRS News' Adam Evans this week.
13: We are still very much forming what the collective position is. We are forming our community answerability work, where we will work with Aboriginal and Torres Strait Islander peoples around Victoria to find out what their aspirations are. This is to ensure that our work remains transformational. That's something that we've heard, and I've certainly heard through my election, and I've heard from community a lot, is that the work that we do must be transformational. And in order to do that, we have to do the long-term planning on how we do that. But we're also really keen to stand up the functions of Galang Wal, like our accountability arm, Nyingma Nyanga Wada, and our truth-telling arm, Nyonya Yuruk Talkuna. And we've got a, you know, our members are really keen to just get work done on the confirmation of Aboriginality and really just start delivering for our communities, whether that be, you know, holding the government to account on inquiries and get some runs on the board for community around the Yuruk Justice Commission. That seems to be high on the agenda for our members.
14: And where does the Justice Commission go from now? Like, I guess you guys had all the hearings and stuff down there and...
13: The recommendations have been given to government and we'll be working with government on delivering on those recommendations and outcomes for our people, and that's where we're at. We've got the work now is to make sure that government are held accountable for the recommendations of that commission.
14: Speaking of government, there may come a time where they're not government anymore, and we've heard from the opposition that they don't, I guess, like the idea of your guys' existence and they want to get rid of you. What are your thoughts on that, I guess?
13: Oh, look, we're quite disappointed in the opposition's plans for Aboriginal affairs. We haven't seen any detail. It sounds like they don't have a plan. So it's really hard to give comment on it. It seems to be shaky ground. Now that we're in the treaty era, treaty is about resetting relationships between First Peoples and government, and it's about sitting across the table from all governments and making decisions and making sure that our people's expertise are front and centre when it comes to Aboriginal programs and policies. So we're prepared to work with anyone, and that's, you know, so whoever's in government will work with them.
14: Now, you mentioned treaties just before. How has that been going? Because I understand that one or two groups have actually started the process.
13: The traditional owner groups have started the process for traditional owner treaties, and they are working with the treaty authority to get prepared and ready to negotiate with government on their own treaties. And so Galang Wal will support that and do everything that we can to make sure that when traditional owners are sitting at the table with government in negotiations, that they are fully supported to negotiate what their aspirations are.
8: That was Mariki Onis, a co-chair of Victoria's peak Indigenous body, Galang Wal, speaking to NIRS News' Adam Evans. Miles Natu is a name you're going to be hearing more of. The Brisbane-born, now Melbourne-based Aboriginal hip-hop artist is making waves with his unique sound. Miles has been working on his music since his high school years, but it wasn't always on the cards till he'd pursued music. But how does he describe his brand of hip-hop? Well, NIRS News' Rihanna Patrick caught up with Miles ahead of his Vivid festival gig in Sydney next week to find out.
7: It's jazzy and it's hip-hop. It's a mix of, like, there's all the stuff I love growing up. So I grew up listening to a lot of Joey Badass or Kendrick Lamar or J. Cole or even, like, older school stuff, Mos Def and Biggie and Andre 3000. And it's a mash of all that. And it's a mash of jazz, which is, you know, a big part of that music, but also a big part of my life. I think both my parents loved jazz growing up. I'm named after Miles Davis, so, I mean, you'd expect that I like jazz. My mum always said that I was listening to jazz tracks in the womb, or my dad playing bass. I guess the frequencies go through like that, but it's jazz and it's hip-hop, and it's introspective and conscious, I guess, which is pretty similar to their music.
15: Both your parents are music teachers, and I wondered about what your musical education was like growing up in a household like that. I mean, you just mentioned that you're named after Miles Davis, but what was the influence of your parents and the way that they, I guess, introduced you to various forms and genres of music?
7: Yeah, it was just around. They were playing music. They, you know, they were music fans as much as they were music players, so it wasn't like anything was particularly forced. That, like, I didn't have to be a musician, but there was just, it was everywhere and it was all around. So I think naturally I had a better ear growing up, and that kind of made it so, you know, I wanted to do music through school as well. I started playing instruments, you know, just because dad was playing bass and guitar and piano when I was, you know, picking it up alongside him. I wanted to do that and learn about it. And I didn't think I knew that music was what I wanted to do for a long time, but then when it happened, and I love music and it's pretty good.
15: I've noticed that you have used everything from sort of Japanese jazz to Italian instrumentals in the brand of hip-hop that you create, and that jazz hop sort of neo-soul area of where your music sits at the moment. And I wonder, you know, where those influences for you came from in wanting to create something that really does make you stand out from other Indigenous hip-hop artists on the scene at the moment.
7: Yeah, I guess that's just what I listened to growing up. Well, that's the artist that I love. Sampling. I think the first few years of making beats and making music before I was even releasing stuff, you know, you just spend hours and days going through samples, and you listen to a lot of music that isn't hip-hop, and, like, the ones that stuck with me is, like, old-school soul songs, but then also the Italian composers have crazy samples. Japan always has crazy samples. Japanese jazz is just wild, I think always has been. And, like, I just listen to that. That's my hype music. I don't really chuck on trap. I do chuck on trap, but, like, I'll just chuck on, like, intense Japanese jazz music before the workout. That's what I love, and I think that's just the sickest kind of stuff.
15: What is it about those samples for you that really you're drawn to that you think, oh, this would actually make, I think this would be great in a track. How can I work this in?
7: You just feel it a little bit. Yeah, I don't know. I think it's something kind of ethereal and indescribable. It just feels good. When you find a sample that is nice, you can already see it in the track, and, like, it kind of lends itself to it.
15: Miles, it feels like you're not scared to experiment.
7: I don't think you get better by doing what you're comfortable with. You know, you get better by, like, pushing your boundaries. So I've always tried to, like, expand what I make. Maybe not even as much as what I listen to, but, you know, what I create and the people I create with. And also, I think, naturally, my genre is a bit niche, so I meet less people doing my stuff than other genres. So I've kind of always had to be like, how can I do that or make that sound? If music isn't good, then you just keep doing it. I make a lot of music. I make way too much music. I think once a month I just delete everything I've made, and then I try to, like, restart from fresh. I don't like having it sit around and fester. I think once I've listened to a song too long, it starts to sound bad to me. So I try to keep it rolling.
15: And is that what you find, is that you're constantly just building, rebuilding, changing, scrapping, as you say, coming back to it and seeing where things, I guess, drop for you?
7: Yeah, I feel like I'm constantly remaking stuff. I don't know, making new music. I'm always making new music, and I think that's kind of my philosophy.
15: Miles, you've played Laneway Festival, you've performed at South by Southwest Sydney last year, and now you get to add Vivid to that list. How are you feeling ahead of that gig at the Opera House?
7: I feel really good. I'm super excited, and this is honestly one of the most exciting things I've ever done. But no, I'm not nervous. I'm not fearful of it. I think I know exactly what I want to do. This show is going to be sick, and I've got so many plans. And then after the show, I get to go watch more of my favorite artists in the span of a week than I've seen in the span of 5 years. So I think this is going to be sick and one of the best things ever.
15: And what can we expect, Miles, coming up this year from you?
7: I'm working on an EP. I took a year off to work with sick musicians last year, first time working with musos. And I started releasing all these tracks this year for the first time in a while. Each of the songs is a different concept. Each of the track is deeply introspective and means a lot to me. The next track, it's a track called Closer, about me getting close to my dreams, obviously, but kind of reckoning with the insecurity and jealousy and all that stuff and how I'm going to approach that and how I'm going to heal from that in the future. But that track is coming out on the day of the performance, so, you know, be there, and I'll obviously play that live. It'll be sick.
8: That's jazz-infused hip-hop artist Miles Naughty there. He'll be heading to the Sydney Opera House next Friday as part of the Vivid Festival, and you can grab tickets to head along at the Sydney Opera House's website. And that's weekly news and review. If there's something happening in your community that you want to let us know about, drop an email to news@nirs.org.au. That's news@nirs.org.au. I'm Harrison Peterson. Thanks for joining me.

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1: National Radio News.
2: Good morning, I'm Laura Devoy. Vaccinations are being made available to Indigenous and remote communities in South Australia amid the country's worst ever diphtheria outbreak. More than 220 cases have been reported so far this year across South Australia, the Northern Territory, Queensland and Western Australia. Diphtheria is a highly contagious bacterial disease which can be deadly. SA's Chief Public Health Officer, Professor Nicola Spurrier, told the ABC she's working with Indigenous communities to deliver vaccinations and raise awareness.
3: We will definitely be prioritising those highest risk areas, which is the APY lands, but also Oak Valley, Yalata, smaller communities that don't sit within the lands, and then Ceduna, Unadatta and Cooper Pedy as well.
2: Rural Aid is ramping up its drought response as demand increases. CEO John Walters says farmers are facing sustained pressure from dry conditions and rising operating costs. According to the Bureau of Meteorology's latest drought statement, parts of southeastern Australia are among the worst affected. New South Wales had its second driest April on record, and the monthly rainfall was below average for all jurisdictions except the Northern Territory. Food Bank Victoria's Plus One Serve truck is aiming to reverse declining produce consumption amongst university students. The average Australian consumes just 2.2 serves of vegetables per day, less than half the recommended intake of five. But for tertiary students, it's even lower. Chief Commercial Officer Katie Fisher notes the truck's visit is sometimes students' only opportunity to afford fresh produce. She's told National Radio News the link between good nourishment and better focus amongst students is well demonstrated.
4: If you can start your day with healthy food and you have access to, you know, high quality protein and fruit and vegetables throughout the day, then your ability to focus and learn is improved.
2: The Grattan Institute says scrapping unwanted car parks could result in significant savings. A new report has found 40% of car parks in capital city apartments are left empty every night. It says parking can add $62,000 to the price of a two-bedroom apartment in Melbourne, $70,000 in Sydney, and well over $100,000 in Brisbane and Perth. The Grattan Institute says building 86,000 fewer car parks in the next 5 years could save $5.2 billion. A not-for-profit organisation working to improve women's health across Australia has been allocated more than $8 million in federal funding. There are more than 2 million visitors to Jean Hales for Women's Health's website, and its information reaches 6.6 million women and girls on social media. The federal government says the funding will ensure every woman and girl in Australia will have access to evidence-based health information and advice. It will also support research and education for health professionals and will help to continue the National Women's Health Survey. Turning to sport, the NRL has announced the Parramatta Eels, Gold Coast Titans, Melbourne Storm and West Tigers will open the 2027 season in Las Vegas. The Eels will take on the Titans while the Storm will play the Tigers. English Super League clubs Bradford Bulls and Lee Leopards will also make the trip in February. And in cycling, the Australians are making their move at the Giro d'Italia. Filippo Ganna won stage 10 overnight. Alfonso Eulalio has maintained the overall lead and there are now three Australians in the top 10. Ben O'Connor is fifth, Jai Hindley sixth and Michael Storer seventh.
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7: Women on the Line, produced at 3CR, acknowledges the people of the Kulin Nations, true owners, caretakers and custodians of the lands from which we broadcast. We pay respect to elders past and present of the Kulin Nation and we recognise their unceded sovereignty.

Welcome to Women on the Line, a national feminist current affairs program produced by women and gender non-conforming people from 3CR Community Radio in Naarm, Melbourne, and broadcast across the continent on the Community Radio Network. I'm your host for today, Scheherazade Bloom. A few weeks ago during the Easter break, I went up to Canberra to the National Folk Festival, which was celebrating its 60th year of existence. And so I went there because I noticed there was definitely a repoliticisation of the folk music scene across the continent. And I wanted to hear from people on the ground and from folk musicians who play at folk festivals what they had to say about it. And when I was there, I had a look at the program, and the program had an explicit move to talk about protest, to talk about the role of folk music as a grassroots music that reflects the political currents of the day, whether that's in the 1960s, 70s, or now in the 2020s. And what I noticed in relation to the current moment anyway, that there was Palestine on the program. And this is significant because a lot of other cultural festivals, such as the Adelaide Writers Festival, as the most notorious one, have bowed to government and lobbyist demands to remove Palestinian writers, most notably Randa Abdel Fattah. And so I was amazed and really excited to see Palestine on the agenda and also protest on the agenda. And so I went there. I went to several of these workshops. So Dabke and Tatri's musical and dance group that were formed in Sydney on Gadigal lands by an opera singer called Aisha Shanal. Dabke is made up of musicians and dancers from Palestine, from Lebanon, from Turkey, from Indonesia, and people with Cypriot heritage. And it's really to Levantine music, but particularly Palestine and pre-1948 Palestine as well, and that continuity in the transmission of culture to keep culture alive. And so I sat down with three amazing women from this group, Aisha Sanal, Hala Al-Samak and Hur Al-Samak. We had an amazing conversation about the politics of music and dance and the importance of carrying that, especially being part of the diaspora, as many Palestinians are, as refugees and exiled from their homeland. I also recorded their various performances, and so we'll be playing those live recordings throughout the show. What you hear in the background as I'm speaking is the music of Dabke and Tatri's.

0: So tell us about how the Dabke and Tartriz started.
1: Dabke and Tartriz evolved very organically, and then it became a structured project. It started with just a few of us musicians from the Middle East saying we have to speak to what's going on with the genocide in Gaza. And it was straight after that, actually, we started to merge. And so there was an urgent project straight after Ramadan or 2024 that there was a few of us who decided to put on something in Canberra. The idea for me was to actually invite, and it was a private concert for the diplomatic corps, to rally diplomatic corps, yeah, to get as many of them as much as possible to come to this and to hear Palestinian music, and because music is a powerful medium. So that's where it started, straight after the Ramadan of 2024. And then I met with Majdi and Siraj. We were involved in another project, a fundraiser for the refugees that arrived from Gaza. And then we said, we have to keep doing something, anything. And then I spoke to Reem Boros from PARA, from Palestine Aid Group. And I told her about wanting to take just Palestinian traditional music from before 1948, and say, here are a people who have been there, Palestinian people have been there for thousands of years. They've never left the land, to make a statement with that. And I said the best place for it would be the Opera House, because I already had a concert series happening at the Opera House, and I wanted to bring it in as one of the concerts. And Hala and Hur, I met through Tarek Halawa, who's also a Palestinian Syrian Turkish musician in the ensemble. And that's how we formed, and we said, no matter what, we're going to risk it all, and we're going to go inside the Opera House with this performance. That performance was prepared really fast, you know. It was urgently prepared. It was sort of, I was taking the cue from our Palestinian musicians about what was the music of the occasions, you know, because from my roots, Turkish roots, we know that we have songs for weddings, for grief, for, you know, all of that. And we were like, no, we have to really introduce people to music that was passed down the generations. And then taking a few of the Trojan horse pieces, the political activist pieces, into the Opera House as well. That's how the project evolved, with an urgency to protect and promote Palestinian culture.
2: Yeah, but basically she already covered everything. But yeah, it was started the first thing when we've met Tarek, and he tell us that Aisha is here and she's looking to do something like Palestinian. And we were really like, we just came that just like after 2 months, yeah, when we came in January, I think we've met the first time.
3: Yeah.
2: And she was saying that we want to do something for Palestine and make something to stay for life, you know, and let everyone know exactly what Palestinian. And that time I used to hear a lot, or actually every time I opened the internet, I saw like just Gaza, genocide, Gaza or Palestine related to war and bomb. But this is not our, like, I feel this is not our life. This is what our purpose and goal in life. No, we used to love life, and as I mentioned for you before we start, I told you we really love life, and you will see everything Gazan or Palestinian people do it differently. So this is exactly what Aisha was meant to do, to let the people explore what the Palestine was exist before, and it will stay, you know, going. And I always say we are the narrative generation, and like we're really lucky to have each other here, that we all of us have the same vision, the same goal, and we work really hard for it. So really we honored Aisha to bring us here and go everywhere, and our voice go like wide, you know, for as much as we can for people. And she always said something I really really really love it, that go like wide, you know, for as much as we can for people. And she always said something I really, really, really love it, that

0: Food Festival, then coming here to Canberra to National Pork Festival, I feel we're really sending a message to the world that this is Palestine. Palestine is not just the colonization of it. Palestine existed before 1948 and will still exist forever.
1: And what a rich culture of the Levant that we have. We have the privilege of presenting together. And I think we love the process, the journey. The journey of this has impacted us individually and also those around us. We made history at the Opera House on 6 July 2025. That was the first time ever Palestinian music was performed in the 50-year history of the Sydney Opera House. These incredible musicians and our baby dancer, and there were other dancers, Dabke dancers, Shadia and Tala as well, at the Opera House to share the stage with us. These guys are pioneers. This is what it is.
2: So I add one thing. When she said about the rehearsal, me and Siraj and Majdi, we used to be in the same conversory, so we had a lot, you know. It's this, how we sit and start rehearsing, it take us back to the past and remind us of our friends and our good time, because like music was a really beautiful part of our life in Gaza, and it's way to to feel healed, you know, being around people that you love. And now what we've made here, the same thing, so we really feel belonging to that part. Yeah.
3: Tell us maybe a little bit about your connection with music, how you got to be with music.
0: So I feel the connection with the music was in every Palestinian since we were born. So for example, when I was born in kindergarten, I started Dabke, which is they basically play Palestinian music and we do the dance with it. So I feel the connection with music was literally grew with us instead of just knowing it and getting taught. Music was our way to express our feelings and to tell the world, okay, we're here. We're now telling you those through songs because this is our way of resistance and our way to send hope to other Palestinians and other regions.
2: Yeah. I think Aisha mentioned this thing with me that, or I'm not sure from where I brought this things, but I think Australian Aboriginal, they didn't say that this land for us, they said we belonging for the land. And this is exactly our feeling as a Palestinian. Exactly. So, yeah, so in that time, I feel it's the same feeling as a Palestinian. Our music, our culture, our everything, it's coming from our daily life. This is keep growing with us since we were really young. And as every time when we were getting older, we get knowledge more. We got the feeling of our parents, because a lot of time my grandmother, she used to tell us a lot of things that happened in 1948 and before. And I was sometimes angry, sometimes happy. I don't mix feeling. And a lot of time we said, for example, when they left them houses in 1948, we said, why did you do that? And something like that. But now that I think the history repeats itself and we start have mixed feeling. But music always, I can remember every war. After the war, I found myself, the only thing that I seek to it is music and being with people. And maybe I can't just talk with my voice, but my hands can talk. My legs while playing soccer, it's talk. So there is different way, and this way is make me create my personality on myself and explore myself more. And I think I always said it, without music I will be different person, because when I was a little bit younger I was have a lot of anger, and maybe I could be aggressive, but have music in my life changed my life and changed my way to look. And we start realizing that the music is we always said is a language more than it's just an instrument that you play. And it start happening with the first time that we were supposed to go to West Bank for a camp with the conversory, and we get rejected. Why? Because we are sending a message and we talking and we sharing thing that we live. So from here we know it's a language, and it's the way to keep us up and to talk, to give for all the world.

0: around us. Yeah.
1: For me, I see it like, well, we're all musicians and artists, and that's a gift. It's amana, right? So that's what it is. It's entrusted to us to use responsibly, and there is a moral duty to use it responsibly and not take it for granted, because I can wake up tomorrow and not have my voice, you know? That's not for me. It doesn't belong to me, this gift that we have. It doesn't belong to us. Of course, you know, it comes from the Almighty. There is a reason why we were given this, and to use it as an instrument of good, as a force of good. So, you know, alhamdulillah, you know, we're doing our best.

So you've been listening to sisters Hala and Ahura al-Samak and Aisha Chanel. Across these stolen lands now called Australia, you're listening to Women on the Line, highlighting a range of women and gender non-conforming voices broadcast across the continent on the Community Radio Network. And now we return to the second part of our conversation, where we've been talking about the importance of music and the importance of and all that Palestine is, not being reduced to only occupation, but also the rich cultural heritage and the rich resistance culture that has emerged out of the conditions

0: in Morocco, because it's like a oppressive regime, etc. In the times of the high oppression, like, for example, in the Rif, in 2016-17, there was lots of repression against the Rifi in the north of Morocco. This has been since Spanish colonization, and then the French and the king, the forces of the Sultan, came and oppressed that region because it was a region of uprising. And then during the times of the high repression, people go to music and then translate and communicate with the diaspora in Europe and everything. It was through the music, you know, where the narrative of the government was that, oh, this is over, this movement is over. But no, it continued in the bands and the music that communicated the politics. And the,
1: and you know, and there was something like the same story for Palestinian. There is a song, it's called Ya Tali'in. It's basically, you will hear something and the behind meaning is a lot of, like, it's pretty different story. Because in that time, there is a lot of people like Palestinian men in prison, and that time if there is any operation it's happening or anyone getting out, so the women and men inside and outside the prison, they used to talk with each other with this song by adding lililil. So ya tali'in aini lilil jabal ya mulil muqidin annar. This one, it's having a meaning in that time the occupation, the other side, they don't use to
2: understand it.
1: Yeah, they can't understand because they know, like, the formal Arabic, they don't know the, let's say, the codes inside it. So it's a way, as you mentioned, it's a way for them to keep continuing and to communicate with each other with no one understanding what they're saying. Yeah,
0: 100%. And I think the kind of the music of empire, so the capitalist music, and that depoliticizes or deculturalizes, if you know what I mean, the music. Like, even in the West, like, a lot of their music has been depoliticized, like, works to, like, reinforce the dominant.
2: They want it to be empty entertainment. Yeah. They don't want it to have meaning. Mm. They don't want the population to think about the messages of the music. They want it emptied out of its richness and its culture and its identity. Then it's better for them to feed propaganda or whatever to subdue, you know, everyday people.
0: Yeah, 1,000%. And I also wanted to ask a little bit about the Edward Said Conservatory, because I heard you speak at one of the workshops about how the building got destroyed, but it continued.
1: Yeah, exactly. Edward Said Conservatory, it's a place, it's created in 2009, I think, if I'm not wrong. I'm not sure about the date, to be honest. But it started as a project for children after war, after 2008. And it was like just for kids to describe themselves and learn music and learn something new. And after that, they changed it to academical conservatory that related to Birzeit University. So yeah, all the study inside it start more academical. And we had orchestra as well, and we have a lot of things that we've been working, songs that we produce. And of you know, Muhammad Assaf, there's a lot of songs that my teacher, they create and help him create these songs. So yeah, and I continue, like, I graduated in 2022 from there. But since the war starting, from the first or second month, it's destroyed. And one of my neighbors, they find my certificate there and in the rubble, between the rubble. And he sent picture for me, of course, of that. And after that, everyone in the beginning, we were thinking, like, we can't play music now because there is a lot of murder and the situation is really bad, and it's not time to play music or make anything related to life, as we said. But since the first day, I went to start working in the shelters with the children, and I heard something that changed my mind totally and tell me, no, this is the thing that you have to keep going, doing that. One of the children, he's supposed to bring water for his family. And that time, he told me, this is the only 1 hour I felt I'm a child. during all the war, all the day, like 24 hours, just 1 hour he felt that he's still a child and he can live and he can play around and no one will judge him or something like that, because everyone become older than his age. And even me, like everyone during the war, when they saw me, they told me, it's no way you're the same person who play music and play soccer, because like I lose weight, my face is literally like, you know, I don't have any color from my face, something like that. So in that time, I have teacher, his name is Mohammed Al-Habash, and two of my friends, we start thinking to bring the music in the shelters with, like, as a part of the activities with children. And that time we were really like scared to do that, because we don't know, like in the shelter it's more than 3,000 people there, and all the people lost their houses, they're injured, they lost their families. So the situation is not that strong to do that. But at the same time we said, all right, we will take this risk and see how it will work. And actually we saw something we wouldn't expect at all. All the people were welcoming, and the children find a reason, and everyone to laugh, to share, sometimes they came to us and tell us, can you sing this song, because it reminds us of something like that. We start to involve, like, you know, playing activities with the children and talk, and so it's become more, and there is a lot. And after that, when we start doing that, there is a lot of students who's telling us, and teachers, they start to work out. And we've been saying the first idea that conversary create, it was therapy for children after war. Why you didn't do that and help the children? I don't know if it's living as much as feeling that they're still children. And yeah, that's what they're doing now. There is a lot of student, teacher there. They have a tent that they let the children play, learn how to sing, learn different instruments, play together. Yeah.
3: It's like also with the dub kit. Can you tell us a little bit about the schools and the dub kits?
4: Yeah, so inside of our schools, we usually had dabke. So every single school back in Gaza had dabke, just because it's a way to feel connected to the land and to feel free. It's more to feel like you are really in a free country. You can do whatever you want. Dabke is a very meaningful dance. It's telling our stories, our lives, what actually was going through. It's not just moves that meaningless. It's have deeper connection with all of us as Palestinian. That's why when you go to any wedding, you'll find dabke in it, because it's just very, very connected to us. It's inside us. I feel that every person who do dabke, they do it because they want to feel that they are flying. They want to feel free for a few minutes. When we were in Gaza, whenever I was meeting with the girls that I had my troop with, all of us really feeling happy, like even if it's like for 1 hour training, you feel happy from inside where you can't really describe it by words. It's just something that it's unbelievably refreshing and unbelievably powerful. I feel dabke was our way to continue to feel alive, to have our strength to move on from all the situation we got through, for all the trauma that we had in our lives. It's just something that make you feel everything is fine. Yes, we can keep going, and it's everything is really fine.

0: 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We sat down and spoke together at the National Folk Festival in Canberra in April. And so that's all we have time for today. We'd love to hear any thoughts or comments you might have about the program, so please send us an email to womenontheline@gmail.com or give us a call at 3CR on 03 9419 8377. 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I'm Scheherazade Bahlul. 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

shelter, you keep me away from home. 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That could be true. Life can get lonely. What's it for if you can't share it around? It's best to have someone

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2: Good morning, I'm Laura Devoy. An Australian platform which generates sexually explicit deepfake content has been put on notice for not doing enough to protect children from exposure. A formal direction to comply has been issued to one of the most popular nudify services accessed in Australia. It's been given 14 days to implement stronger protections to prevent children from accessing the service, which allows users to upload images of real people and generate sexually explicit deepfake content. E-Safety Commissioner Julian Mangrant said in a statement the accessibility of the service for children was deeply concerning. New research shows incorrect orders at quick service restaurants are the biggest driver of food waste in Australia. Peter Hislop has the story.
3: Australia loses nearly $37 billion to wasted food each year, and researchers say the food service sector generates 1.2 million tonnes of food waste annually. Takeaway outlets, including quick service restaurants, accounted for more than 40% of hospitality food waste. A survey by RMIT University found wrong orders or returns, over-ordering, over-preparing, and dropped or spilled food were the major causes of food waste. Proposed solutions to reduce waste include more staff training, better storage and making food waste metrics part of staff performance evaluations.
2: Health authorities say they're struggling to contain a growing Ebola outbreak in Central Africa. The World Health Organization has sent 6 tonnes of medical supplies to the Democratic Republic of Congo. There have been 130 deaths and there are now more than 500 suspected cases. WHO Director General Dr. Tedros Adhanom Ghebreyesus chaired an emergency committee overnight. He says displacement due to unrelated conflict and humanitarian crisis is exacerbating the situation.
4: There is significant population movement in the area. Over 100,000 people have been newly displaced. And in Ebola outbreaks, you know what displacement means.
2: Bees around the world are being recognised today as part of World Bee Day. Australia has over 1,700 species of native bees with a large variety of colours, behaviours and roles in ecosystems. Contrary to common perception, the majority of bees do not produce honey, as President of the Australian Native Bee Association, Megan Halcroft, explains.
5: There's only 12 species within the Apis genus and the rest are not honeybees. You know, there's only about 5% of our bees worldwide actually are social and produce honey.
2: A novel written in Mandarin Chinese and translated into English has won the International Booker Prize. Taiwan Travelogue is a fictional translation of a rediscovered memoir based on two women's culinary tour across Japan-controlled Taiwan in the 1930s. And pop star Kylie Minogue has revealed she battled cancer for a second time in 2021. The 57-year-old's fight against breast cancer in 2005 was public, but in a new television series, the singer said she had until now kept her second battle private. She says she got through it and is now well. Turning to sport, in tennis, men's world number 2 Carlos Alcaraz has confirmed he'll miss the entire grass season, including Wimbledon. The Spaniard has a wrist injury, which has already ruled him out of the French Open, which gets underway next week. In a statement, Alcaraz said he was recovering well but was still not ready to compete.
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